0: Coming up.
1: You don't pay the duty and tariffs at that point in time.
0: Been a while since we've done a tariff story, you know, but first, let's do the numbers. Dow Industrials up 86 points today, 0.2%, 50,872. The NASDAQ down 250 points, that's 1%, give or take, 25,678. The S&P 500 dipped 19 points, 0.25%, 73.86. J.M. Smucker, it of the preserves, picked up 10.4% today. General Mills up 1.75%. Kraft Heinz crept up about 0.33% today. Millions of sports fans are watching the finals between the Knicks and the San Antonio Spurs this week. Also, no doubt, many of them, perhaps also you, are betting on the series. DraftKings, one of the biggest sportsbooks companies, improved 11.3%. Flutter Entertainment, which owns FanDuel, expanded 6.1%. Bonds up, yield on the 10-year T-note down just a bit, 4.51%. 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
1: This final note on the way out today, which I will preface by noting that the average rate on a 30-year fixed-rate mortgage last week was 6.48%, down a tad from a week earlier. That's from Fannie Mae. I mention it to get to this. The National Association of Realtors said today the heretofore moribund spring home buying season seems to have gotten a bit of a mid-season boost. Home sales in May up 3.2% from April. Jordan Manji, Zunil Maharaj, Jenna Wynn, Olga Oxman, and Virginia K. Smith are the digital team. I'm Kai Rizdahl. We will see you tomorrow, everybody. This is APM.
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3: I want to vote for someone who I can fully stand behind. 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
5: Live from NPR News in Culver City, California, I'm Dwayne Brown. Israeli attacks on Lebanon's coastal city of Tyre have killed at least 8 people. Now, Israel is warning that it could strike the last remaining refuge for those still in the city. NPR's Jane Arraf has more.
6: Israel has been attacking Tyre for the past 2 weeks, saying it's targeting the militant group Hezbollah. But it left the mostly Christian section near the city's Roman port and areas around it untouched. Tuesday morning, Israel's military spokesman issued a warning in Arabic. Avihai Adrai said he was addressing residents of Tyre, including the Christian quarter and surrounding neighborhoods, urging them to evacuate urgently. He said the move was in response to Hezbollah attacks in Israel. Hezbollah has been fighting Israeli forces that have occupied southern Lebanon, but is also launching attacks on military targets in northern Israel. Tyre's UNESCO-listed heritage includes sites linked to Alexander the Great. Jane Arraf, NPR News, Beirut.
5: The Southern Poverty Law Center, based in Montgomery, Alabama, tracks extremism and hate groups across the country. Today, they released their annual report, as we hear from Vahini Shori.
7: The report found 1,263 active hate and extremist anti-government groups in 2025 across the United States. The report asserts that the hard right, quote, enjoyed unprecedented access across the federal government. It pointed at the White House press pool's replacement of journalists with hard right influencers and how frequently anti-immigrant and LGBTQ plus groups were represented in congressional hearings. SPLC also indicated that federal law enforcement officers who would otherwise be focused on domestic extremism have been shifted to immigration enforcement, including almost a quarter of all FBI agents. For NPR News, I'm Vahini Shori in Birmingham.
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8: Live from KUNM in Albuquerque, I'm Mark Haslett. In Las Vegas, the New Mexico Highlands University Board of Regents has acknowledged that it fired former President Neil Wolf without cause and would comply with the terms of his contract, which include separation pay. Searchlight New Mexico reports Wolf was put on paid administrative leave in early May. That preceded a series of high-profile departures from the university, including the provost, several vice presidents, and the men's basketball coach. The board officially fired Wolf last week after he filed a lawsuit the previous week. Wolf accused the Regents of retaliating against him for refusing to redirect funds from a construction contract to a local firm. Wolf alleged in his complaint a regent had ordered the action to benefit a firm with ties to both the regent and a local politician. The Board of Regents named Vice President of Student Affairs Kimberly Blea as the interim president when it placed Wolf on paid leave. State Auditor Joseph Maestas informed the Regents last week he had launched a special audit into the university's financial management in mid-May. The New Mexico Supreme Court on Monday declined a petition to stop the state's practice of taking drug-exposed infants immediately into protective custody. Without comment, the justices unanimously denied a request from the American Civil Liberties Union of New Mexico and two state legislators seeking an end to the practice on the grounds that it's unlawful and is causing irreparable harm. More than 130 infants have entered into foster care or other placements since Governor Michelle Lujan Grisham instituted the directive on July 7th last year. The ACLU contends that parents whose newborns were taken into state custody were denied due process and argues that the practice is unconstitutional. Before July of last year, the state's Children, Youth, and Families Department did not automatically take custody of and investigate newborns identified by hospital workers as drug exposed. Instead, infants could go home under safety plans, and CYFD would investigate only if it received a separate report of abuse or neglect. In sports, the Isotopes are up in Tacoma this week, taking on the Rainiers. Albuquerque lost 15-3 in a day game today. The Isotopes will play the host Tacoma Rainiers tomorrow night, 7 p.m. Mountain Time, first pitch for that game. And in Pecos League baseball, the Santa Fe Fuego is down in Chavez County tonight to face the Roswell Invaders. They're just getting started right now at Joe Bauman Stadium in Roswell. 6:30 start for that game. Coming up on KUNM tonight at 7 o'clock, of course, since it's Tuesday, we'll hear Studio 505. In this evening's broadcast, singer-songwriter Joy Clark brings her blend of Louisiana rhythms, conscious folk, and the soul music you grew up with.

0: acoustic set for us during a recent visit to Albuquerque. That and much more coming your way during tonight's presentation of Studio 505, which you can hear every Tuesday evening from 7 until 10.
1: From the New York Times, I'm Natalie Kitroev. This is The Daily. On Tuesday, Mainers will vote in a primary for a high-stakes Senate seat that Democrats think they can win back from Republicans for the first time in decades. They're pinning their hopes on progressive Democrat Graham Platner, a charismatic oyster farmer and a combat veteran with a populist message. But Platner's faced a string of accusations surrounding his personal behavior, including new reporting in The Times that broke last week. Today, my colleagues Lisa Lair and Katie Glick explain what this race means for Maine and for the prospects of the Democratic Party. It's Tuesday, June 9th. Hi, Lisa.
2: Hi.
1: Hi, Katie.
3: Hi.
1: So, we have you here because you two broke this story late last week, and I think it's fair to say that it generated a huge reaction. So, just to lay it out, this was a story about the experiences of past girlfriends of Graham Platner, allegations of heavy drinking, physical intimidation. These were not allegations of anything criminal, no allegations of domestic abuse, but some pretty rough stuff. And we're going to get deeper into that reporting. But before we do that, just explain for me the stakes of what we're talking about here, the stakes of this race.
3: I think that in part it reflects just how critical this race is. Maine is all but essential to the Democrats' path to retaking the Senate. Maine loomed so large in the minds of Democrats because they thought last time that Susan Collins was on the ballot that she was finally going to lose. Instead, she wins. And so going in to 2026, people were extremely motivated to finally mount a campaign that could actually defeat Senator Collins.
2: You know, and I also think this race, it's a place where they have really tested this thesis, which many Democrats believe, that the party needs new energy, new leadership, more authentic messengers. And they are testing that through this candidate, Graham Platner, who is likely to be their Democratic nominee in this race.
1: Okay, so let's just talk about how we got here. Set up this contest for us.
2: So at the very beginning of this contest, there was really a widespread expectation that the Democratic nominee would be Janet Mills, who is the 78-year-old two-term governor of Maine. And then over last summer, some progressive operatives and activists decided that they were really unhappy with Mills as the pick. Mm-hmm. And so they went up to Maine and started looking for someone else who could challenge Janet Mills in the Democratic primary. And they found Graham Platner, who at the time was running a small oyster farm in coastal Maine. He had moved back up in 2016 after spending some time in Washington, serving in the military. He had never run for any elected office. They had seen a video that he had done as part of like an aquaculture association, sort of related to the oysters. And you know, he had been involved with some very local political fights over aquaculture in the bay where he has his oyster farm. And they saw that he could sort of speak compellingly. And what he had to say was essentially an economic populist message talking about taking on corruption, taking on billionaires, and that sort of caught their attention.
1: Okay, so these progressives find Platner, they choose him, they see him as the foil for Janet Mills. And what happens? How does it go?
2: He starts taking off. He has a lot of natural political talent.
4: My name is Graham Platner, and I am running for United States Senate.
2: He's doing these town halls.
4: Until the Democratic Party at the federal level is no longer beholden to the same corporate interests that the Republican Party is, we're going to find ourselves back in this position over and over and over.
2: And he begins to sort of build a following.
3: So he also benefits from two major lies.

0: liabilities for Governor Mills. The first is there is a real strain of anti-establishment fervor running through at least some corners of the Democratic base right now. People are upset with Democratic leadership in Washington. And the other thing is her age. Plattner is 41. Mills is 78.
1: So he takes off for all the reasons you're saying, Katie. And then what happens?
0: So the flip side of finding new outsider political candidates is sometimes they have not gone through the kind of vetting that veteran establishment politicians have done. And revelations about a trove of comments he made on Reddit, some of them quite inflammatory, come out. Revelations that he had a tattoo on his chest that was widely recognized as a Nazi symbol come out, and it sends his campaign into what looks like a free fall. You know, he has staffers leaving the campaign. There's talk of NDAs being required for the people who stay, and a lot of people assume that these controversies are going to doom him.
2: So the tattoo was a skull and crossbones that Graham Plattner had done on his chest back in 2007 when he was in the Marines. And it turned out that this was not just any skull and crossbones, that this was, in fact, a Nazi symbol, a Totenkopf.
1: Uh-huh.
2: He actually revealed it himself. And basically what he says is, I got this tattoo when I was in the Marines. I didn't know what it was, and I regret having it. And he eventually gets it covered up.
1: Got it. And the Reddit posts?
2: So the Reddit posts are a trove of about 2,000 posts, comments really, that he made on Reddit from about 2009 to 2021. And some of his comments are quite controversial. He made a few comments about women, sort of poo-pooing women who get raped and sort of questioning why they are getting so drunk that they end up raped. He used slurs about gay people, about mentally disabled people.
0: He has said that many of the most inflammatory comments he wrote at a very dark time in his life. Plattner is a combat veteran who served in Iraq and Afghanistan, and he says that they do not reflect the man he is today and urges Mainers not to judge him.
1: So how did that land?
2: So the Mills campaign sees an opportunity in all of this, and they start running ads featuring women, particularly featuring his comments about rape, to try to swing Maine voters towards their side and build her support. But what matters, of course, is what Maine voters think.
1: Right.
2: So we went up to Maine to hear about that. And there were really a range of reactions. I think perhaps one of the most striking moments we observed was a woman who stood up at a town hall and asked point blank, what else do voters need to know about you?
3: I hear your heart saying you've changed. You're a different person now. But they're going to try to find whatever they can.
2: His response was equally striking.
4: I've never had some kind of like weird relationships with people. I have a lot of ex-girlfriends. They're all still my friends.
2: He promised the audience there was nothing else that would come out. But it was also really clear that his message was hitting something really deep that these Democratic primary voters wanted.
5: Graham Plattner has given me hope. He is a good old boy. He is a regular person. He is relatable.
2: There were a lot of people who said that he was speaking for them, for working class voters.
6: The affordability crisis, he definitely spoke to that and was something that I personally am struggling with. And you know.
2: So I think it becomes clear that this is a movement and he has built something here in Maine.
0: And Governor Janet Mills ends up dropping out of the race after spending months trailing Plattner in the polls, struggling to gain traction, and really running a very low-key campaign. Meantime, Plattner is continuing to do well in the polls, and he effectively immediately becomes the presumptive Democratic nominee, and the general election is off to the races.
2: This is when the rumors that were already surrounding him go into hyperdrive. So the first big story that breaks is that he had been exchanging explicit messages with multiple women as recently as May 2025. Of course, his campaign launches in August 2025. And it is his wife who confirms the story to the national media.
0: So on Thursday, we published this story that has been months in the making, that is rooted in more than 24 interviews. And it's really based on allegations from three different women who dated Platner. They describe reckless and unsettling behavior. They describe heavy drinking, infidelity. And in at least one case, there is the description of physical intimidation.
1: When you say physical intimidation, what do you actually mean by that?
2: Well, a woman who now lives in Virginia, Lindsay Fifield, dated Platner from about 2013 to 2015. And she described several instances of what she said was physical intimidation. There was one where she said Graham Platner yanked her out of a taxi by her wrist. And she said once when they had both been drinking and were having a fight over infidelity, he pinned her arm behind her back and sort of pushed her into a room and held the door closed. But it is important to note that Lindsay Fifield said that Platner never hit her. He never punched her.
0: And she said that the way that Platner could talk about violence would leave her uneasy at times. She says he left an AR-15 lying around his apartment on Capitol Hill. She also recalled that he would say pretty disturbing things. For example, she told us that he would say the following, quote, "If anybody ever broke in here, I would rape them." She said that he added that it would not be, quote, "in a sexual way, not in a gay way," but that he would, quote, "rape them to show them that I'm dominant," she said.
2: And she also added that he knew the tattoo was a Nazi symbol, and he would joke about it being a Nazi symbol and called it affectionately Mein Totenkampf.
0: To be clear, we spoke with three women who dated Platner on and off over a period of years, as recently as 2021. They said spending time with him could be exhilarating, but they also recounted patterns of heavy drinking, of womanizing.
2: So the other element that we had to contend with in this story is that Lindsay Fifield is a conservative, and she is someone who has a long history of working in Republican politics. She worked for the Heritage Foundation, which is, of course, a conservative think tank.
1: How did you think about that?
2: Well, we asked her directly about it, and she said very clearly that she would have brought the allegations even against a Republican.
1: And how did the Platner campaign react when you brought them this reporting before you published, when you're letting them know this is what our reporting has revealed?
2: First, they chose to specifically deny two things. One, that Graham Platner knew what his tattoo symbolized and knew that it was a Nazi symbol at any point in time, but specifically when he got it. Second, being any allegation of any kind of physical intimidation. And beyond those two specific denials, they offered two blanket statements. One was from Graham Platner himself, where he talked about being a less than perfect boyfriend and said he took responsibility for that behavior, but anything beyond that was categorically false. They also offered a second statement that came from the campaign where they really attempted to undercut Lindsay Fifield's allegations and really painting her as a Republican political operative. And they also connected us to five people, including three former girlfriends who could testify to Platner's character. And so we called all those people and they described a far more positive interaction with him and far more positive characterization of his sort of intimate relationships. And then we felt, after a pretty intensive editing and standards process here at the Times, we were ready to publish after all those months of reporting. And so we published. And then all hell broke loose.

0: We'll be right back.
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5: This is The Daily. I'm Natalie Kitroeff. Back to my conversation with Lisa Lehrer and Katie Glick about the high-stakes primary for a Senate seat in Maine and the allegations surrounding the Democratic frontrunner, Graham Platner.
0: Okay, Lisa, talk us through the hell breaking loose.
6: So almost immediately, it was absolute mayhem on social media, Facebook, all those kinds of places. And look, you have to remember, everyone across the country is invested in this race because both sides want to win control of the Senate. But they also see, at least among Democrats, as this really big struggle over what the path forward is for this party that is so deeply in the wilderness right now. So people really went crazy across the political spectrum, and on the right and on the left, they had a lot of views about this story. People on the right said the story downplayed real allegations, that we had intentionally chosen not to report things that we had that were more serious than the various allegations included in our story. And what was particularly interesting about that was the people making those claims included Lindsay Feifeld herself, who said there were much more serious things out there than we had reported.
0: So the critics on the right and this source, Lindsay Feifeld, are saying you didn't go far enough. You intentionally protected Platner?
6: Yes, they're saying that this story, which revealed really serious allegations about Graham Platner's conduct in the past, was actually a gift to his campaign because it functioned to bury more serious allegations that they believe are out there. And look, that's just categorically false. We published everything credible that we had.
0: And what about Democrats? Like, what was the tenor of their response?
7: For more moderate Democratic officials, this is exactly what they have been worrying about.
8: I look forward to the day where I am not answering every single week a question about bad behavior by another dude.
7: You saw Senator Alyssa Slotkin from Michigan expressing exasperation about being asked about yet another Platner controversy. And more broadly, there's this fear that what should be an eminently winnable seat this year, in a year that is looking to be quite challenging for Republicans, is in fact going to end up backfiring for the Democrats.
6: And on the progressive left, there was a very different reaction.
9: So I think when you look at politics in general, there are no saints.
6: Senator Bernie Sanders restated his support for Platner and said he was still standing by him. A number of sort of progressives, strategists, and professionals, activists online really attempted to downplay the allegations. And Platner himself kind of takes the same tact in an interview with Chris Hayes on MS Now, where he denies the physical allegations and really pushes this idea that Lindsay Feifeld is a right-wing operative. And our colleague, Daily producer Caitlin O'Keefe, spent the weekend calling Maine voters and asked them what they were making of all this.
10: Do you know who you're going to vote for on Tuesday, primary day? absolutely supporting Graham Plattner.
11: I'm going to vote for Graham Plattner.
12: I just can't bring myself to support Plattner.
6: So there's a couple different groups of people.
13: At the end of the day, you kind of just have to figure out if you believe in someone's character or not. And I haven't believed in anyone's character other than Graham Plattner for a very long time.
6: Some of them are just all in on Graham Plattner.
14: I am not marrying the man. I am not dating the man. I am not expecting him to be flawless.
13: I don't see any evidence that supports the fact that he's an abusive person or did anything ridiculously out of line.
14: Since the primary accuser has worked for the Heritage Foundation, I mean, seriously.
6: On the other hand, there's a set of people who are really against Graham Plattner.
15: I don't think he has the demeanor that we need in a U.S. senator. I think he's a clown. And I thought we were supposed to listen to women.
6: And lastly, there's just a group of people who don't know what to do. They're really torn.
16: I want to vote for someone who I can fully stand behind. And in an ideal world, that would be the candidate that we have. But if it's not Plattner, then who is it?
7: You know, if Plattner wins, you are going to see a lot of the more progressive Democrats who have rallied to him, who have embraced his candidacy, say, this is the path forward. We need more candidates who are speaking out boldly on Medicare for all, on confronting the oligarchy, on taking a much harder line toward Israel, for example. And if he loses, the recriminations are going to be extraordinary. More moderate Democrats will say this is exactly why you don't nominate someone who, in their view, is too far left. Someone has far too much personal baggage. We need to go with someone who has been far more vetted and experienced. So no matter the outcome, this race and its outcome is going to be a microcosm of the Democratic fights to come over the real future of the party, which I think will not be decided until 28.
0: You're saying Democrats may very well take the result in Maine as a verdict not just on Plattner, but on what they should do in 2028 in the national election.
6: I think that's right. I think the country is going through a period of rethinking what kind of experience they want their political leaders to have, and also what kind of things that were traditionally seen as political baggage they're willing to accept.
0: Well, Lisa, Katie, thank you both so much.
6: Thank you.
7: Thanks for having us.
5: Katie Glick is a political reporter, and Lisa Lehrer is a national political correspondent for The New York Times.
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5: 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I'm Natalie Kitroweff. 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

0: Stardate June 9th. Saturn has more moons than any other planet in the solar system, 274 as of this spring. All of the bigger ones are interesting worlds in their own right. Some of them are balls of ice mixed with rock, and they offer some especially eye-catching features. Mimas has a huge impact crater that makes it look like a Star Wars Death Star. It's a third as wide as Mimas itself, with walls 3 miles high and a floor 10 miles deep. It was created by an impact that almost ripped the moon apart. Shockwaves raced all the way around Mimas, creating a jumbled landscape on the opposite side. Iapetus has a couple of giant craters, but it stands out for two other reasons. One is its coloring. One hemisphere is covered with ice, so it's as white as snow. The other is covered with dust that's as dark as charcoal. The other thing that makes it stand out is its shape. It resembles a walnut. A mountain range circles its equator. It's a dozen miles wide and averages about 9 miles high. A region of Dione is marked by cliffs that form bright slashes. The cliffs are up to 1,000 feet high, and they stretch across hundreds of miles. They probably formed as Dione shrank, wrinkling its crust, sculpting an intriguing feature on one of Saturn's moons. Saturn is near our moon at dawn tomorrow. It looks like a bright star to the lower right of the moon, but you need a telescope to see any of the giant planet's ice ball moons. For the University of Texas at Austin MacDonald Observatory, I'm Billy Henry.
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3: Welcome to Studio 505. 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And Studio 505 is on KUNM 89.9 FM, and we feature music from the here and now, folks who are coming to town, coming to New Mexico, touring and stopping by New Mexico. So we're really honored that you agreed to come before your set tonight.
4: Thank you for having me.
3: Yeah, so Joy Clark is a proud queer Black woman blending the social consciousness of folk, the rhythms of the Southeast Louisiana, and the soul-centered music you grew up with. So your debut album, Tell It to the Wind, was released in October 2024 on Ani DeFranco's label, Righteous Babe Records. Would you like to just start with the song before we get into the interview?
4: Absolutely. This one is called One Step in the Right Direction.

0: Thank you. That was beautiful.
1: Thank you.
0: I really, that's the first track on your album, and it's really a great introduction. So I would love it if you wouldn't mind telling the listeners a little bit about some of those fears that you're letting go of, what you're seeing ahead, and what is the right direction for you? A little bit of the process of that.
1: Yeah. So this song started out as just a mantra, and it was sort of, I guess in 2020, 2021, and I would just wake up and sing one step in the right direction. And because at that time I was like picking out a lot of melodic lines. And I mean, that time in life, things were just paused and I hadn't been on stage for a while. And, you know, I used to, you know, have shows but it also brought me peace to not be, you know, okay, I have to see if I want to do this show. So it gave me time to just do absolutely nothing, which was beautiful. It was beautiful for me at that time. And what kept coming up for me was, where am I going? Like, I'm this age, and should I still be trying to pursue this? Am I trying to pursue anything? You know, and a lot of times in music, when somebody's creating music, you know, once you get past the 17-year-old or the 21-year-old, it's like, well, what are you trying to do? Like, is it too late for you? Is it too late to break? Whatever that is, you know? And that gets put on us a lot, especially women. It gets put on us. But I realized that the more experience that you get in life, you just get better at it. And so once you're moving, like, I like to think, as long as you're moving and you're not standing still, like, not still in the positive sense, but you're moving in the right direction. So I quieted those fears of not knowing if I was in the right place, or should I be this far? Or if I made a positive change in life, then stopping that feeling of, what if I did this 3 years ago? I would be so much further ahead, you know, and just accepting the moment for the moment. And now I get to sit here and talk with you about the song, you know?
0: Yeah, that is really important. I think the presence that COVID allowed people to do is to stop, right? And be still and be present, and then think about, where am I? What am I doing? Take stock.
1: Absolutely. I think it made everybody grow up pretty fast. Yeah.
0: I would love, you know, I feel like there's songs that are anthems. There are songs that are, you know, really about this idea that radical queer joy specifically is an act of resistance, not just survive, but thrive. And I think as a Black queer artist, you know that better than a lot of folks, woman too, right? Mm-hmm. All of those things. It really is inspiring and also necessary right now for people to see you and to hear this music. And so I would love it if you would play another song for us that feels really representative of that radical queer joy and embracing that.
1: Okay. Well, I'm just having fun in life at this time. Like, I spent so much time and time like trying to not totally step into myself. Mm-hmm. And now I get to. And I get to because I just chose to. It wasn't anything. It's a choice, you know.
0: You didn't need permission from anyone.
1: No, I didn't need permission. It's just you realize, look, this is, what am I waiting for? And the things that I have to say, people are waiting to hear it.
2: Definitely.
1: And so I am from New Orleans, and I grew up like on the scene playing with the different, you know, sometimes I'd be playing in a reggae band, or sometimes I'd be playing in a funk band. So this one is, I'm kind of taking those little cues that I learned on stage and soloing and playing with people like Cyril Neville. This song's called Shine because I think everybody's got a light and wind as well. Mm.

0: you know, don't leave any part of you behind. It's the unapologetic claiming of radical queer joy.
1: Yes.
0: And from a Black woman, that's even more powerful, I think, mm-hmm. in this time right now to show people that.
1: You know, I think Black women have, like, I would not be where I am. I mean, my mom had me. When I began to find my voice, it was Black women that put me on to tell me about different open mics and just to push me out front. And we're the biggest cheerleaders. Mm-hmm. We're the biggest cheerleaders for everybody because we know. So that's where that song comes from. I feel so lucky to be able to share my experiences and just help other people. I think songwriting is about service and about getting to know yourself. And the more you get to know yourself, you find that a lot of people are just like you. It might not be the same situation, but that's what it's about.
0: It reminds me of your song Lesson really embodies what you're talking about right now.
1: Well, that's interesting because that was inspired by another Black woman, my grandmother, who used to tell me to go get my lesson. And when she passed, I started to think about just the lessons that she taught me. I mean, she grew up in Jim Crow South, which is, you know, totalitarian regime stuff. When I think about the things that she went through in life, and she was able to have a family and to still treat people with dignity and respect when she didn't always receive that, you know, at a really high level. So, yeah, Lesson is a song for her. And Katherine Johnson, I want to say her name.
0: Yes.
1: And so this is Lesson.

0: Maybe you plan to donate that old car or truck to KUNM for some time now, but just haven't gotten around to it. 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That's 888-586-6227.
1: I feel her here. Do you feel her here?
2: That, I always do.
1: Yeah. I mean, when you play that song, I'm sure.
2: I always do.
1: And I'm wondering, do you have a lesson that turned into a blessing that comes to mind, or was really impactful for you that you would like to share with listeners?
2: I want to stay on the time part. I think we always have this idealistic time where, you know, I'm going to do this when I'm ready. I'm going to do this when I feel comfortable. But I don't think that exists. Because I want to fall back on, yeah, I feel ready to do this. But honestly, nobody knows what they're doing. You say yes to things before you're a little bit ready, and then it'll push you. That's the thing that I've continuously learned in life, is say yes and then get to that part, that point. And you will learn, because everybody's doing that, you know.
1: Like jump before you look.
2: Yeah, just do it, because most of the learning comes in the practice of it, you know. Mm-hmm. I've done things for the first time where it feels like, I'm thinking, well, I should feel really comfortable. But then when I talk to other people who have done it, they're like, when I did that project, I didn't feel ready, you know, or I felt, you know, sort of feel fearful or doubtful about certain things. But it's in the doing. I think the worry works the worry out, you know, like it works it out when you take the step forward and you do.
1: Don't wait till you're perfectly ready. Just do.
2: Look, as long as we're stepping with that. Look, there are people in leadership roles in our government who are terrible at their job. So I look at those things and I try to let that give me inspiration of do the thing that you are inspired to do, because yours is coming from a great place. Mm. You know, this is coming from intentionally harming people, putting people's lives in danger and not caring, negligence. So they have all the confidence in the world. So we need to take that and take that confidence and do good.
1: Thank you. That relates to another question I have for you, which is about your origin story. I know that you performed for a long time with other artists, and you got a Grammy even, and all of these things. But I would love if you would share kind of your journey with listeners.
2: So I started in church. I started in the non-denominational full gospel church. My dad is a pastor and still is a pastor. And got obsessed with playing with guitar probably before, I don't know, maybe I was 5 and 6. And I just got obsessed with guitar and the stage. But I knew guitar was something that I feel like at that time when I would look at a guitar, I would just feel like, that's me. That's something in that one instrument is me. And I think that I could figure it out, you know. So my parents finally got me a guitar. Well, before I got a guitar, I would just try to make guitars. I would stretch a rubber band out on the top of the kitchen table and, you know, try to make noises. Or I remember I had a tennis racket and that was broken, and would try to fashion it into a guitar or try to make some type of noise.
1: And how old were you then?
2: I guess I was about 8, 9.
1: Wow, love it.
2: And I didn't get a guitar until I was about 12. I had just turned 12. And my parents put it on layaway for me. I'm the youngest of 5, so we didn't have it like that. I finally got a guitar, and I taught myself how to play from this VHS tape of like straight up folk songs, like Tom Dooley, hang down your head, Tom Dooley. Anyway, I won't finish that, but I learned a lot of like hammer-ons and different things, and I mastered that tape, and then of course I was like sneaking to pop music, because we, you know, in our house it was only like BB and CC Winans, Margaret Becker, who ended up producing my album. Mm-hmm. we listened to Helen Baylor. Like, that's all we could play in the house. And sometimes I would sneak the Carpenters in, mm-hmm. because, I don't know, we would watch that movie that came on, like, in the early 90s. Anyway, but I progressed. I really wanted to do it. And I was listening to all kinds of Christian music, like Jars of Clay and BNCC Winans and just everybody. And I loved music. So Then I started playing in church. Like, my dad was like, why don't you bring your guitar to church and, you know, play by ear? Because we didn't have money to get lessons. So it was church. That was the stage. And I remember playing stuff like, this is the day. This is the day that the Lord has made. And once I realized, okay, this is the one chord. This is the two. This is the five. You know, or these things repeat. I could play songs. So I started learning to play songs, and then I would play in church, and I would play songs, solo songs, Margaret Becker songs. I played a lot of her music in church, and I supported and praise and worship and led worship songs and. And that brought me a lot of life and a lot of joy. And so church is kind of my origin story. I didn't start playing in the city in New Orleans until like late 20s. I graduated college, and then I started doing different open mics. Yeah, I started doing a lot of open mics in school, like in college, and then on the scene. And then, you know, in New Orleans, it's such a open and generous place where when somebody sees that you play, they just invite you to come sit in. So I started doing that. And then people started to get wind of me, like, hey, my regular guitarist can't make it. Do you want to come? And I would just say, okay. And just sort of learn how to play the songs. And once I got my feet wet with that, I started playing with different vocalists and just supporting. So that's how I became to play with different people and not just be a singer-songwriter and play my songs, but I could play in bands and play lead guitar and support and sort of be side person type things. I started playing with Cyril Neville, Alison Russell more recently, which I played on her Grammy-winning album. Mm-hmm. So that's family. And I think what is consistent when I think about my story, because you have to think about it a lot and update and whatever, it's like the music leads me, but it's also the people. You know, I don't want to play with any and everybody. I've been doing this long enough to know that it really is about the person, mm-hmm. and the values. You know, you get your values straight, it'll protect you from, you know, well, I'm just playing music and I don't even like these people. You know what I mean? I never want to be in that situation. You know, it's really personal for me. So
1: I think that's great. And then what's the origin story of how she produced your album too? That's really, yeah.
2: Yeah. Margaret. That's, yeah. Yeah. Well, we met each other through Jennifer Knapp, who put us on a chain, on a thread. I met Jennifer at a festival in Appleton, Wisconsin, and we were both on the lineup, and I was like tripped out, because I'm like, what? Jennifer and I have a group listening to her too. So we got to talking, and I was like, oh my God, I love your music, and we played some songs. And then I happened to mention Margaret, because I know that they had collaborated in the past, and she was like, wait, Margaret needs to know who you are. And so she put us on a chain. Well, first of all, I was like, don't play with my emotions. Like, don't play with me now. But she kept her word, and she connected us. And you know, I told both of them just the influence that they had on me. Just, you know, Margaret's musicianship. I could I could sense that in her music when I was a 9-year-old kid listening to her music. And it resonated with me. And so when we got to connect, it was just like, what? Like, Margaret Becker. So we kind of nurtured a friendship. We weren't even writing. But then I started to, I said to her, I was like, you want to make some music at some point? And I just meant jam. Like, let's get our guitars and play. But what ended up happening just in our conversations, I was like, hey, I've been working on this song, you know, and what do you think? You know, and then to like hear her singing back to me, I'm like, oh my God, that's Parker. That's Parker. You know, so we started co-writing our first song, cause I had showed it to her. So we were like, well, let's do it together. And then it continued that way. Like, well, I've been working on this. That's it. So it was me. It was like me spurring it on. And she was like, I'll lend my hand. And so we co-produced Guest. And then after that turned out beautifully, I was like, do you want to produce the album? And she said, yes. So that's how it came to be. And it's so special to me. Like, this thing is personal. Like, it's taken the threads from the past and the stories and actually being able to do it with people that had truly inspired me. So down to the musicians that played on the album as well. Lisa Coleman from Friends in the Revolution, Wendy and Lisa, she plays on my song Guest and also plays on Watching You Sleep and a host of other players, Gentleman Sharp, Tiffany Morris, Roland Guerin, who was Dr. John's music director for a time, or I think it was Alan Toussaint. So it's like people from my life in New Orleans, and then people from my life in Nashville as well.
1: I think the listeners need to hear Guests. Do you feel like playing that?
2: Sure.
1: That would be amazing. Thank you.
2: Let me get a... Oh, that was exciting. Okay. Okay. Ooh.

0: I think being a guest in your own life is something that a lot of people listening probably can relate to. And thinking about freeing yourself, right? And finding the beauty in your world with your story.
1: Yeah.
0: Even though there's a lot of messages out there telling you to be small, be quiet, these kinds of things in this world of that we're living in right now. And so I really am grateful that you're sharing that song with people. And I would love to talk about how did you free yourself and how did you get out of the guest and into the driver's seat? Think first acknowledging I'm a guest and then what happened from there?
1: Yeah, it's, you know, it's constant. It's like I still, remember the song you wrote? You say some good things. And I think at that song was bubbling up, you know, I had a lot of really great things happening, being able to tour and

0: was bubbling up. You know, I had a lot of really great things happening, being able to tour and beginning to feel seen, probably in a way that I didn't feel like I was being seen. But then realizing that it was hard for me to really accept it. And it was hard for me to believe it. And that's a hard thing to admit, because we'd like to think we're, yeah, I'm confident. I can do this thing. But then when that doubt creeps in, like, wait, are you, like, this great thing happened and now I can't really even accept it and really be happy about it. So I talked about it. You know, I had somebody to talk to about those feelings, and I started to think, well, this is a pattern. So what do? We say, okay, this feeling is there, but it's just a feeling. And actually the proof is in the results that I have. And like, this is okay for me to step into this because I see I've been doing this. Like, this is a time for me to step into the driver's seat and not wait for somebody to say, oh, you're really great. You know, which is great when people do it, but it's like, okay, now I know. And now I can step in that and have the doubt, but then realize that's a normal feeling. Yeah. So I can think of moments, and I can think of when I played in church, but then I was dismissed because I was gay, you know, that type of thing. It makes you really good at hiding, and you become a master, you know, ninja at not really showing and opening yourself and sharing all parts of yourself. And when you realize that, then, well, just do the opposite. Now connect with people and talk about things that you didn't normally talk about. And you will find that when you share, the people will be like, oh, you know, I've been sober for 20 years and this song connects with me because, you know, I felt like a guest in my own life. And it's like, wow, I feel this feeling creeping in. Remember what you wrote and remember how your songs are helping people to come out of that. So I have to continuously remind. So it's always happening.
1: 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You're the best. KUNM, powered by you.
2: It gets back to what you were saying before about service. Yeah. And then I also think it's about bravery, right? Like, people think when you're brave or you're courageous, you don't have fear. But no, you have the fear. You just do it anyway.
0: It's like when sometimes people are like, oh my God, Joy, you're always so happy. You're always so happy. It's like, it's because I know what it is to be sad. It's not because I'm just always happy. You're just so encouraging because I know what it means to be discouraged and to be so full of anxiety that you can't just let it loose. So you have to know it to be able to counter it.
2: For sure. And I think that also gets to, you know, your mom knew what she was doing when she named you Joy, right? I think also what is really amazing about your music is that there's a sense of belonging because there's a sense of intimacy and there's a sense of authenticity. Yeah. So there's an intimacy that you bring us into your story, mm-hmm. and people can relate to the specifics of the feelings, whether they live that life or not. Like you were just talking about with guests, for example. And so I would love to hear how belonging, especially because your origin story is in church, and then there was a moment, right, when they were like, oh, well, you can't be gay and be in the church. And so how did you create belonging after that?
0: How did I create belonging? When you talk about that, I'm thinking about a song that I wrote. It's called Love Yourself. At that time, I thought about, God, what's my story? Like, how did I get here? Like, let me go back to 12-year-old Joy, you know? So I started to think about those things and feeling like I didn't belong when I started playing guitar. So this one is a letter to my 12-year-old self. It's called Love Yourself.

0: I feel really special that we got to hear that song because it's not on the album, and it's a lot of gratitude. Thank you for doing that.
1: You're welcome. You're welcome. I think we all have to talk to our, younger selves and also thank our younger selves because we knew what we were doing, you know? That person is really, really smart and followed their heart and knew what they loved and wanted. And I think they can teach us a lot, adults.
0: Yeah, for sure. Before you unlearn self-love and other things, right?
1: Absolutely.
0: So related to that song you were playing, which is, what gives you hope and how do you fill yourself back up right now?
1: Oh, you know what gives me hope? I think what gives me hope are the amount of people who are putting their lives on the line for people they don't even know. You know, I think about trans people, trans folks, and I think about the ones who are putting together entire organizations just to help people. And, you know, these people aren't famous. They're not popular. They're not celebrated. And to organize people, it's a very selfless thing because people don't know your name because you're organizing other people. And so it gives me hope to think of the countless people who are taking on that job, because I think people like that know that we are really all that we have. It's pretty evident in what's happening in our country with this administration. I don't even need a name. It's greed. It's intentional. Like, the whole point is cruelty. And when people try to explain away, well, this is why, well, how could they do? The point is cruelty. And I think what gives me hope is the amount of people who are being fiercely kind and compassionate to neighbors and speaking up for people who can't speak up for themselves. That gives me hope and to continue writing songs and to continue playing in front of different people, you know, countless times and connecting. I think that gives me hope. That fills me back up because it's hard to be full, you know? It's hard to really believe that and to move on that, because sometimes we feel really helpless, but music is where we connect. And that fills me back up.
0: So I know that we're coming to a close, and there's two things I'm wondering is if you wouldn't mind playing Shimmering and then also Tell It to the Wind, like the title track of the debut album.
1: Yeah, sure.

0: So good.
1: Thank you. All right.
0: I mean, it's part of the collective healing process. It's like feeling seen.
1: Yeah.
0: And also feeling understood, and then also having hope. And there's a lot of love in your lyrics too. Mm-hmm. And I know your name is Joy too. And you had this amazing, you know, Catherine, your Johnson, your grandmother, right? She was telling you about that too, with the gratitude and the kindness and the love. I'm wondering if you can, for folks who are finding it difficult right now to find the love, given the cruelty that you were talking about before, what would you say to them about that?
1: Your actions are more powerful than you think. Go and help somebody. As helpless as you might feel, go and help somebody else. And that will fill you up. You know, you may not realize it, but that type of action is going to fill you up, and it's going to get you out of the cloud that, you know, everything is going to hell, because you're not, like, you're out there on the ground and you're helping people. So help others, be of service to other people.
0: Yeah, you're showing up.
1: Yeah, show up. That's what I say.
0: Love it.
1: All right, this one is Tell It to the Wind. I believe that the wind is a mystical force where when we tell our dreams to it, then it'll take it and make it happen.

0: How do people show up for you? How do they find you? How do they find your music? What are your socials? What is your website? All of those things.
1: You can find me social media platforms, Joy Clark Music, at Joy Clark Music. Clark has an O-E. JoyClarkMusic.com. And I would love to see you on the road. I'm doing this artist retreat in Tecate, Mexico, coming up in June. Black Americana Fest in New Orleans in September. It's some one-offs, but you can always follow.
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0: Thank you for tuning in to Studio 505, and I'm your host, DJ Lowe, here on KUNM 89.9 FM. And in honor of Pride Month, we return to hearing more from New Orleans-raised Black queer musician Joy Clark, as she sat down with me before playing the Queer Joy Fest at the Chemo. The hour is about her musical influences. We begin with Mavis Staples' song, I Like the Things About Me, from her 2013 album, One True Vine. Listen in.
1: Ooh, I've been listening to, I jump around and listen to so much. Listen to a lot of Mavis Staples. Mm-hmm. She's got a song called I Like the Things About Me. I love that song. It's just, it's talking about accepting yourself. You know, the things that you used to hate about yourself, now you love about yourself. So that song, that's a wonderful one for me.

I love Liz Wright. There's a song that she has called Real Life Painting. It's one of my favorite songs. I'm like, I love that song. I finally got to meet Liz a couple of months back in Boston. And I got to tell her, thank you for that song. It was co-written with Maya Sharp, a singer-songwriter in Nashville who I also got to meet. So it's like all of my heroes, you know, in one place. So that song is a great one.

So it's like people from my life, people from my life in New Orleans, and then people from my life in Nashville as well. Jennifer Knapp, who put us on a chain, on a thread. I met Jennifer at a festival in Appleton, Wisconsin, and we were both on the lineup, and I was like tripped out because I'm like, what? Jennifer Knapp, I grew up listening to her too. So we got to talking, and I was like, oh my God, I love your music.

And then I happened to mention Margaret because I know that they had collaborated in the past. And she was like, wait, what? Wait, Margaret needs to know who you are. And so so she put us on a chain. Well, first of all, I was like, don't play with my emotions. Like, don't play with me now. But she kept her word and she connected us. And you know, I told both of them just the influence that they had on me. Just, you know, Margaret's musicianship. I could sense that in her music when I was a 9-year-old kid listening to her music. And it resonated with me. And so when we got to connect, it was just like, what? Like, Margaret Becker. I got to say, Clay and Water by Margaret Becker was one that had been on continuous play when I was about 15, and it's still on playlist today.

0: 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And tonight we're featuring Black queer New Orleans-based musician Joy Clark and her musical influences. I'm your host, DJ Lowe. And that last song was Clay and Water from Margaret Becker from her 1998 album Falling Forward. And as you recall from the hour before, this is her idol and someone that she's been collaborating with on her debut album. And before that was Jennifer Knapp's 1998 song Whole Again, who is the person who introduced Joy to Margaret Becker. And before that was the Liz Wright song Real Life Painting from her 2015 album Freedom and Surrender. Up next, the R&B band from the 70s, the Blackbirds, with Walking in Rhythm on their 1974 Flying Start album. 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
1: Walking in Rhythm by the Blackbirds. It just makes me happy. It makes me happy, especially when I'm coming home from tour, or it just gives me that bounce. Walking in rhythm. Because we got to be happy and healing. You know, we got to be joyful.

What You Gonna Do For Me, Chaka Khan. I love that song. It's my favorite recorded song. I love the bass on that track. Just makes me, I love music. I love horn sections and I love music breaks.

0: Welcome back to Studio 505 on KUNM 89.9 FM, where we play the music of the here and the now in New Mexico, i.e., from artists who are touring. Tonight, I'm your DJ, DJ Low, and playing songs that have influenced, inspired, and moved Black queer New Orleans-based musician Joy Clark. That last song was Kiss of Life from Sade's 1992 Love Deluxe album. And before that, Chaka Khan's What You Gonna Do For Me, which was first released in 1981. And Smoke and Ashes by Tracy Chapman from her 1995 New Beginning album. Up next, more Sade with Soldier of Love, the title track of her album by the same name that was released in 2010. Stay tuned.
1: I'm a soldier.

Revolutionary Love by Ani DiFranco. That's honestly, like, I've told her face to face, we've done the song, we've shared the stage, and I would sing a verse. But that's like, that's the Bible for me. That's my favorite song right now. Revolutionary Love.

0: And that brings us to the end of the hour here on Studio 505 on KUNM 89.9 FM. I've been your turntablist, DJ Lowe. Tonight's music has influenced, inspired, and moved Joy Clark, who joined us in Studio 505. The last song in that set was Revolutionary Love. And before that, we heard You Move Me from Susan Ashton's 1996 album, A Distant Call. Until next time, keep listening, learning, and looking out for one another. Thank you for being a part of KUNM and tuning in to Studio 505.
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The time is 9 p.m. This is Studio 505 on KUNM. I'm Sister Winter, and I'm taking over till 10. Huge thanks to Joy Clark for that smooth and glorious artist hour and performance. And thanks to DJ Lowe for the interview and production. What an excellent show that has been to listen to. Now we transition to the all new music coming to New Mexico, plus tickets to get you there, part of Studio 505. Get out and dance with your neighbors, y'all. In the background, we are listening to Blue Heron Lake from the Reds, Pinks, and Purples from their new album, Acknowledge Kindness, which came out March 24th. Reds, Pinks, and Purples are the solo project of San Francisco songwriter Glenn Donaldson, and this album, Acknowledge Kindness, is his 10th album under that name. He spent 8 months getting the arrangements right, pulling out old journals, reading poetry and paperbacks, walking through parks, and of course, staring at flowers. We're going to start off with some Strange Magic, and Strange Magic will be playing with Delicate Flower. And both of those are Santa Fe artists. Strange Magic is... Oh, pardon. Strange Magic from the cover song from Velvet Vision, a bedroom project based right in Santa Fe. And they're doing a cover of ELO's song, the original composition by Jeff Lynne. That melody, 50 years old and still running. And... Velvet Vision will be playing with Delicate Flower, the solo project of Santa Fe's Cameron Beamer, at Portal Fest, featuring over 50 bands on August 10th at the El Rey Court in Santa Fe. Portal Fest celebrates emerging local musicians and artists through the vibrant queer-organized events. They meet every Monday at Lorena in Santa Fe, with a portion of the proceeds going to the Transgender Resource Center of New Mexico. More information is available at theelreycourt.com. And stay tuned. After Strange Magic, we will hear some of Delicate Flower. And then I've got some tickets to give away to the upcoming Melt Show on September 13th. So keep it tuned right here to KUNM. And here is Velvet Vision's cover of Strange Magic.

We just heard In Good Time from Melt, and that is from their new album, Pathways, which comes out in 3 days. Melt is a psychedelic indie band from Vancouver, and if you liked it, thanks to our friends at the Lensic 360, we are giving out a pair of tickets to see Melt at Meow Wolf September 13th. At 8 p.m. Tickets are guest list passes at the event. Be the third caller when the next song starts to win a pair of tickets to the show. The number is 505-277-5615. Once again, we're giving out a pair of tickets to see Melt at Meow Wolf on September 13th. Tickets are a will call at the event. And thanks again to our friends at the Lensic 360. 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I'm Sister Winter, and I'll be with you here until 10 p.m. after that. Stay tuned for Between Labels with Joshua LeClaire. It's our Indian progressive rock show. Music you are not likely to hear elsewhere, I'll tell you that. In the background, we are listening to Canyon Complex, and this is from Tone Ranger, the Santa Fe artist, his brand new album, which just came out on May 8th, which is called Explorations in the Stereo Field Season 1, out on Animalia Music. Tone Ranger makes dance and ambient music, like I said, based in Santa Fe. Every track is created in real time without multi-tracking or MIDI notes. He's been a guest here on Studio 505. 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Up next, we are going to hear Bags I Carry from Kai Warrior. And this is an Albuquerque-born and raised singer-songwriter who released her first EP, Everything I Know, on February 24th of last year. And then her debut album, Let's Go in the Garden, on October of last year. And she will be playing at the Minnow this Saturday, the 13th, with Bootcut, which is an LA-based band, and Albuquerque local Mae Darnell. And then also playing in July with Oklahoma-based band Sky Lily at Longhair Records. That's July 14th. And on the 15th in Santa Fe at Ghost DIY. Without further ado, this is Bags I Carry from Kai Warrior, who will be a future guest of Studio 505, so stay tuned. And that phone number to win the Melt tickets, 505-277-5615.

That was Do Hurry, spelled D-E-U-X, from Fayetteville, Arkansas yodeler Nick Shoulders. Released on Halloween last year, that's from the album Refugia Blues, which is Shoulders' fifth album. And got some country crooning, a little Appalachian yodeling and high lonesome field holler. Refugia is an ecological term for pockets of stability, places where chaos and extinction don't reach as acutely, allowing species to hold on through turbulent areas. And I have some tickets to the Nick Shoulders Apocalypse Never Tour coming up November 19th at the Tumble Brewery and Distillery. I'll get into that in just a second. Before Do Hurry, we heard Avalanches of Snow from Kurt Vile. That was out just May 29th on Verve Records. Name of the album is called Philadelphia's Been Good to Me. It's Kurt's 10th studio album and the first after the death of his longtime collaborator and bandmate, Rob Lasso. He made most of the album in his studio in Mount Airy, Philadelphia, where his home is. In the background, we are listening to Drifting and Fleeting by Claire Loops from the 2026 album The Quiet Below. Claire Loops is an ambient musician based in Melbourne, and she describes this album, The Quiet Below, as reflecting the slow tenderness and quiet love of early parenthood. Up next, we're going to get into some Ryan Davis and the Roadhouse Band, future Studio 505 guest, and that will be taking place the Tuesday after his concert, which is July 11th, with Kurt Vile and the Violators at the Bridge at Santa Fe Brewing. Ryan Davis launched his Sophomore Lounge Records back in 2007 to release his own band's music, and it's grown into a label that's put out everything from Chicago footwork to folk records. This album includes vocals from Will Oldham, Catherine Irwin of Freakwater, Lou Turner, Miriam Grindinson, and it is my favorite album of the last year by far. But without further ado, oh, and we're going to hear Mutilation Springs off of his New Threats from the Soul, which came out July 2025. But now it's time for some more tickets, and congratulations to Dan from Albuquerque, who won the tickets to Melt. And thanks to our friends at Lensic 360, we are giving out a pair of tickets to see Nick Shoulders on November 19th at the Tumble Root Brewery and Distillery at Agua Fria. Tickets are will call, as always. Be the third caller when the next song starts, 505-277-5615. Might as well save that number in your phone. And here is Mutilation Springs from Ryan Davis and the Roadhouse Band.

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If thine is the glory, then mine must be the shame. You want it darker, we kill the flame. Magnified, sanctified be thy holy name. Vilified, crucified in the human frame. 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You want it darker?

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But it's written in the scriptures and it's not some idle claim. You want it darker? We kill the flame. Prisoners and the guards are taking aim. I struggled with some demons, they were middle class and tame. I didn't know I had permission to murder and to maim. You want it darker?

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If thine is the glory, mine must be the shame. You want it darker?

That was the title track, You Want It Darker, from Leonard Cohen. Released October 21st, 2016, Cohen passed away 17 days later at 82. The track features a choir from the Shaar HaShoyam Synagogue, his congregation that he attended as a child, and it was produced by his son, Adam Cohen. Congrats to Mindy from Albuquerque for winning the Nick Shoulders tickets. And now I have some tickets to give away for Both Sides Now, the music and lives of Joni Mitchell and Leonard Cohen, thanks to our friends at AMP Concerts. That'll be June 28th at the Chemo Theater. And tickets are will call at the event, as always. You can be the third caller when the next song starts to win a pair of tickets. The number is 505-277-5615. Once again, I'm giving out a pair of tickets to see the special screening of Both Sides Now, the music and lives of Joni Mitchell and Leonard Cohen. That's June 28th at the Chemo. Oh boy, it's just about the end of Studio 505. Thanks for tuning in. And up next, I've got a brand new track released today from Ty Segall. It's his single for the album Chrome, which is coming out in August. Ty Segall, a former Studio 505 guest. You can find that video at KUNM Radio on YouTube or at KUNM.org under Studio Sessions. The name of this track is called Black Paint, out on Drag City. It's a pretty short track. We might have time for Hairy Ape after that, and that's with from the band Cosmic Kitten from their album Be Nice to Strangers, and they are playing June 23rd at the Black Wall Gallery in Albuquerque, and Joshua LeClaire is in the house to take over with Between Labels from 10 p.m. to 1 a.m. Indian Progressive Rock. You are not likely to hear elsewhere. I've been Sister Winter, and thanks so much. Give us a call, 505-277-5615, to win a pair of tickets to that screening. And here's Black Paint.

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1: 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From 10 p.m. to 6 a.m., we may broadcast material that could be considered offensive by some members of our audience. Listener discretion is advised.

Yo, yo, yo, KUNM listeners out there. My name is Joshua. You are listening to Between Labels. Thanks for joining us right here at KUNM 89.9 FM. We just heard from Girl Trouble. They have been staying true to their unique brand of Northwest Garage Rock in their native Tacoma, Washington, since their founding in 1984. Over these 42 years of eluding fame, Girl Trouble has recorded in many top-notch studios and for many different labels. That was a new track called Make It Mine. And they have a co-release between K and Girl Trouble's own Wig Out Records coming out very soon. Up and coming in this set, we've got new music from the likes of Telehealth, Fireball Kid, Belle Cobain. We're going to get everything started, though, with Leak, with a cool track called Paranoia. We hope you enjoy that and so much more. We got a great 3 hours of music lined up for you. Again, this is KUNM. My name is Joshua. 89.9 FM, Albuquerque.

KUNM listeners. Upcoming in the set, we're going to hear new music from The Creation. They were a short-lived but regionally influential psychedelic garage band from Albuquerque, New Mexico. They were active in the late 1960s. It's centered on brothers Al O'Donnell, Mike O'Donnell, together with Ernie Phillips. The trio wrote and sang their material collectively while hiring session players for drums and keyboards. Their first ever reissue of their impossible-to-find Killer Psych 45 from Albuquerque features original tracks that were later covered by Hooterville Trolley. We're going to hear a track off of these rediscovered releases later in this set called No Silver Bird is one of those tracks. We'll get everything started, though, here with Sofia Cortesis with Los Pomas No Siempre Riman. It's a DJ Kicks version. Thanks for supporting your local radio station. This is KUNM

All right, KULM listeners, we are heading to the 11 o'clock hour right here on Between Labels. My name is Joshua. If you have any questions about the music, you can shoot us a call here at 505-277-5615. Thank you again for supporting us. Upcoming in this next set, we're going to hear great music from artists like Sculpture Club, 1000 Rabbits, Benny Sings. We'll get everything started, though, with a new track from Alan Sparhawk called No More Darkness. It was inspired by a David Lynch quote, which says, "Don't fight the darkness, don't even worry about the darkness, turn on the light and the darkness goes, turn up the light of pure consciousness, negativity goes." So Alan Sparhawk said, "This song reminds me to choose light in especially dark times. We were ending our set with this tune all year, and it is my wish for everyone, especially those who feel alone." We got that. We got so much more. Hope you're enjoying it. This is Between Labels. My name is Joshua. This is KUNM 89.9 FM, Albuquerque.

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All right, we're listening to Between Labels. If you've ever heard of the band Should, that's awesome, because they are pretty obscure. They were formed during the first wave of North American dream pop shoegaze over 30 years ago through three albums, an EP, and a couple of singles. Should have continued to showcase a penchant for the unexpected, the ability to find beauty in the minimal, and balance the twin peaks of sound and songcraft. There's a cool record label out there called Numero Group, which pulls together a lot of older albums and tracks and re-releases them. They have now done that for the first time with Should's 1998 debut, Feel Like Fishes. Plus, they've added 10 period bonus tracks in there as well. The totality of the album hits all the sweet spots, quietly occupying that hallowed middle ground between shoegaze, slowcore, and post-rock. The music is unhurried and deliberately unresolved, built from soft distortion, gliding guitars, and melodies that emerge slowly, if at all. We're going to hear a track off of this re-release towards the middle of this set. The track's called Spangle. We'll follow that up with another little shoegaze track for you from Allison's Halo. Track's called Dozen. We got that. We got so much more. We'll get everything started with a new one from Mitski. Thanks for joining us on Between Labels right here at KUNM.

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LA-based Sudanese-American artist Dua Salee continues their ascent with Of Earth and Wires, a resolutely warm, spiritual, and frenetic follow-up exploring notions of home, humanity, and renewal. The album was executive produced by Billy Lemos, who's worked with artists like SZA, Paris, Texas, and Tinashe. And the album features contributions from artists like Bonavir, Aja Minet, Gaida, and others. Soleil threads and deconstructs indie, R&B, electronic pop with flashes of Sudanese folk, as well as UK dance and ballet funk. All sounds intrinsic to their story and all held together by ambitious future-facing production and clear-eyed lyricism. We're going to hear a track off of that artist's latest album. The track's called Flood, and it features Bonavir. We'll hear that in about 5 minutes or so. We'll also hear from artists like Miss Ray, Smurs, Vera Ellen, Anna Calvi, and Die in Vain in this upcoming set. Got an hour left to go or so until we hit the 1 o'clock hour. For further programming here at KUNM, you can check out our website. We'll get everything started here, though, with Yumi Zuma with a track off of their latest album. The track's called Drag. My name is Joshua. If you have any questions about the music, shoot us a call here at 505-277-5615. Otherwise, thanks for supporting us here at KUNM. Stay with us.

All right, Barry Can't Swim. He's one of the most exciting electronic artists in the world. Well, he is also the latest artist to curate a Late Night Tales compilation. The release marks Late Night Tales' first mix in over 5 years and kicks off the series' 25th anniversary year. This 20-track mix showcases Barry's wider musical tastes and influences, fitting for both on and off the dance floor. We're going to end this set almost right at 1 o'clock with a cool track called Shala, My Soul Is on a Loop. We'll also hear in this set new music from Jana Horn, Avalon Emerson, Kings of Tomorrow, Courtesy. We'll get everything started here with Danny L. Harrell with Raft in the Sea featuring Julia Michaels. 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

0: Thanks for joining Between Labels right here at KUNM. We've got Ben coming up live from the studio here for 4 hours of overnight freeform. I'll next be on the airwaves on July 14th. And until next time, peace.
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Talking about the man called Michael Campbell.

Overnight Freeform. I'm your host, Ben. We're going to have a dubbed out next 4 hours. That was Mikey Dread from 1979 from his legendary album, African Anthem. That was Technical Selection. Mikey Dread is also known as Michael Campbell, famous for touring with The Clash in 1980, produced Bank Robber and some other songs on their 1980 album Sandinista. Let's continue with the music. We're going to start this little next. I'm here for next 25 minutes. Started with a Mad Professor mix of Massive Attack.

One cock, kanka.

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My name is DJ Lai, also known as Ben Rowe Jr. And for the next 3.5 hours, basically, I'm going to bring you some what I call the good, the dub, and the groovy. Let me tell you what we heard. Of course, we started that set off with Mikey Dread technical selection, like I mentioned. After that, we heard Bumper Ball Dub from 1994. That was Mad Professor. He was originally hired just to remix one song, and he ended up doing dub remixes for the whole album. Oh, that was from their, he did remix of their second album called Protection. After that, we had the legendary Lee Scratch Perry teaming up with Subatomic Sound System for a song called Patience. This is a reworking of the original 1976 album from Scratch called Super Ape. This one is called The Super Ape. Super Ape Returns to Conquer, giving it a the Subatomic Sound Systems from New York City, and they gave it a 21st century polishing. After that, we heard Shams, the producer, aka Richard Brown from Jamaica, Grass Clot Refix from 1999. That came from a really cool comp called Now Thing 2 that came out about 4 or 5 years ago. And of course, that last song was the legendary Bob Marley and the Wailers, Aston Family Man Barrett on bass, his brother Carlton on drums. That was from the ninth studio album, Exodus, from 1977, recorded in London after someone tried to shoot Bob in 1976. Interestingly enough, there might have been possible CIA involvement. Coming up next, I've got some songs from the Compass Point All-Stars. Grace Jones, Mad Spider, Bombay Dub Orchestra, and Dennis Brown. Let's go.

0: 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Give me a call, 505-277-5615. Let me know what you're doing. Let me know if you're digging the tunes. Let me know what's up. In that set, we started that off with a song called Peanut Butter from the Compass Point All-Stars. Compass Point All-Stars were established by Chris Blackwell down in Jamaica. And they were basically Sly Dunbar on drums, Robbie Shakespeare on bass, Mikey Chung on guitar, Sticky Thompson on percussion, and on the keyboards, Wally Botterew, Tyrone Downey. Story goes that Grace Jones heard that track and demanded that, you know, they redo it for her album that came out a year later. She wrote the lyrics to a song called Pull Up. That Peanut Butter became Pull Up to the Bumper. That was a from the album Nightclubbing from 1981. She did three albums with the Compass Point All-Stars. Before that, when she did Warm Leatherette, then Nightclubbing, and then Living My Life. After that, we heard another track from the Now Thing 2 compilation. This was Hot Water from Mad Spider. That was from 2012. Now Thing 2 came out in 2021. Now Thing 1 came out in 2001 on Mowax Records. I just ordered that. After that, we heard Bombay Dub Orchestra. That's a project of Gary Hughes and Andrew T. McKay. Monsoon Malabar, the Bombay Dub Orchestra dub mix from 2008. That's a remix from their second studio album called Three Cities that came out in 2006. Monsoon Malabar is actually an Indian coffee. Interesting. And we've finished up that set with Dennis Brown, Milk and Honey, the J Glass Dubs remix. That was originally done by Dennis Brown in 1978 for his album Visions of Dennis Brown. J Glass Dubs is Dimitrios Papadatos. He's Greek, or lives in Greece. And that was from the Milk and Honey CD. Let me do a little business here, and I'll be right back with you.
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2: KUNM is entering safe harbor hours. From 10 p.m. to 6 a.m., we may broadcast material that could be considered offensive by some members of our audience. Listener discretion is advised.
0: All right. I got coming up some Gregory Isaacs, some Sugar Bee. This next track is from a Japanese group, Audio Active. This is Coolness in My Foolishness.

All right. We started that set, Coolness in My Foolishness from 2001. Audioactive, like I said, they're a Japanese band, or they were. They were active from 1987 to 2005. They got their name after a Dennis Bovell album. That was a remix by Adrian Sherwood of On You Sound fame. Adrian Sherwood is 68 years old and still active today. After that, we heard Austrian producer Martin Forster, a.k.a. Sugar B, doing Sugar's authentic disco dub edit from 2002. That originally was on an album called I and I Product, also from 2002. And what we just heard was The Cool Ruler, The Lonely Lover, Gregory Isaacs, Rock Me in Dub from 2019, from Sly and Robbie Present, Gregory Isaacs in Dub. The fingerprint of Sly and Robbie are all over tonight's program. Unfortunately, neither is still with us. Robbie Shakespeare died in 2021, and we just lost Sly Dunbar in January of this year to legendary, legendary musicians whose influence is all over tonight's show. I'm going to start off this next set with African Head Charge from 1993. This is a song called Learning.

the minister of herb, the bush doctor, the toughest, the step and razor himself, Mr. Peter Tosh, with a Joe Higgs written tune from 1977's off his second studio album, Equal Rights. Before that, we heard Bad Brains, famous Washington, D.C. punk band and reggae. Daryl Jennifer on bass, Earl Hudson on drums from their seventh studio album, I and I Survived Dub. We started that set off African Head Charge, Learning from the 1993 album In Pursuit of Shashamane. That was on You Sound with Mr. Adrian Sherwood. We're going to keep it going now. We're going to go back to back. We got another Tosh, another Peter Tosh song right here now.

tuned into live overnight freeform. The good, the dub.

0: 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The good, the dub, and the groovy on KUNM. I am DJ Lai, a.k.a. Ben Rowe Jr., and it is my pleasure to pull this dubby mix together. We've got a little over 2 hours left. Give me a call, 505-277-5615. Let me know what you think. Let me know what you're doing. You can also email us. That address is dj@kunm.org. Please put the name of the show or the name of the DJ in the subject line. We have a two-week archive. You can go onto our website and scroll down the menu and go to the two-week archive of any show that played in the last 2 weeks, news, music, anything. Let me tell you what we just listened to. Like I said, we started off that set with another one from Mr. Peter Tosh. That was from 1976. 1976 was a very good year for Whalers, former Whalers. Bunny Whaler put out Blackheart Man. Peter Tosh put out Legalize It, his first solo album. And Bob Marley put out Rastaman Vibration, all in 1976. All good albums. After that, we heard Ghost Dubs, a.k.a. Michael Fiedler. He's a German dude. That was on Extended Damage Versions EP. That is on The Bugs, the artist The Bugs Pressure Music label. That's a new one from 2025. After that, a classic, The Congos, Fisherman from 1977, Heart of the Congos. That's Lee Scratch Perry produced at the Black Ark. Boris Gardner on bass, Ernest Ranglin on guitar. Probably last one of the great ones done at Black Ark before I think Scratch burned the whole thing down. I think twice even. After that, we heard Rob Smith, a.k.a. RSD, doing his version of Walking in the Rain. Radio cut. That's also from new one from 2025. That featured Amoye on lead vocals. Sound a little like Grace, but... And then that last song in that set was Slow Motion featuring M.A., from Double Standard, from their 14th album, Women in Dub. Double Standard, Paul Zaski and Robbie Ost are the remaining original members of Double Standard. We're going to do a little business here, and then I'm going to come back with songs from Ja Wobble, Black Uhuru. But we're going to start it off with the High Stepper after these messages.
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0: 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Playlist is up on the website. You can also investigate our two-week archive. There's some really good stuff on there. Let us recap what we heard this half hour. We started off that set with Ina Kamoze. Here comes the hot step bar. Ina Kamoze, aka Cecil Campbell, aka the Hot Stepper, with a song that had a lot of a Land of a Thousand Dances influence. That was produced by Salaam Remy. And in 1994, that was number one on the U.S. Billboard Hot 100 for 2 weeks in December 1994. After that, we heard Michael Rose, Ducky Simpson, Puma Jones, better known as Black Uhuru, from 1982's Chill Out album. That song was Right Stuff. That album was produced by, of course, Sly and Robbie, and recorded at Channel One Studios in Jamaica. Great album. No, No, No, dub mix from 2017. That is Ja Wobble and the Invaders of the Heart from his Usual Suspects album. Ja Wobble was the original bassist of Public Image Limited, Johnny Lydon's post-Pistols band. And that last song we heard was Weed Specialist from the Japanese reggae fusion band Audioactive, from their album Apollo Choco Remixed 1997. That is an Adrian Sherwood On You Sound production. 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Nice. 89.9 KUNM. 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What we have coming up at the bottom of the hour, I've got music from Badawi, Nicodemus, and the Ghetto Priest, who we will start off this set with a song called Hercules from 2021.
1: The earth is Jah, the fullness thereof, and all that dwells therein. This is a message to the righteous, they that dwelleth in the secret places of the Most High. Unto the north, keep up the liberty. Unto the south, don't give up. Cause it what it will. To the west, set sail. And to the east, rise up. Send to my people from afar, and they shall call his name.
2: Jah Rastafari!

All right, you are tuned in to Overnight Freeform, a live Overnight Freeform, the good, the dub, and the groovy is what I'm calling this for.

the groovy is what I'm calling this four-hour set. We have a little over an hour remaining. We just heard Ghetto Priest, his version of the Aaron Neville song from 1973, Hercules. The North Street West Late Night Tales dub from 2021. That version is from his Ghetto Priest Big People Music. After that, we heard Nicodemus, a.k.a. Nicholas DeSimone, New York City producer. I may or may not have pronounced his last name correctly. That is from his Endangered Species album from 2005. And that song features Carol Cardenas, a.k.a. Carol C., on vocals. And we just heard Badaway from his 1999 release, The Heretic of Ether. Badaway, a.k.a. Roz Messinae, formed Subdub with John Ward a few years ago. That particular album, The Heretic of Ether, was actually used as a template for the score of the movie Black Hawk Down. Not 100% sure exactly what that means, but next time you watch Black Hawk Down, listen to the music. All right, coming up, I have got DJ Flex, Rude Boy, and this one from the Medieval Pundits called Tonic.

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2: KUNM is entering safe harbor hours. From 10 p.m. to 6 a.m., we may broadcast material that could be considered offensive by some members of our audience. Listener discretion is advised.
0: The good, the dub, and the groovy is what I am naming tonight's show. We just heard, let's go in reverse. Why not? The song we just heard is called Indie Walk, the DJ Markarian mix from 2009. That is a version originally done by, I wrote Flex, but it's actually DJ F-E-X. There are some French house producers. And DJ Markarian did a remix album in 2007, and that song came off of that. Prior to that, we heard Rude Boy from his Pump Up the Volume and Super Stylin' remixes featuring Cardi Tavali on Echo Beach Records. That is Pump Up the Volume from 2021. And prior to that, we heard the Medieval Pundits. They are from India, Gaurav Rainai and Tapan Raj. That is the song Tonic, the Payush Bhatnagar dubstep remix from 2010. The original version was on a 2009 release called Hello, Hello. We got an hour left of Da Music. Coming up this half hour, we have Mad Professor, Mexican Dubwiser. We go back to Mr. Peter Tosh. We'll start this set off with a Ennio Morricone remix, Apollo 440.

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1: 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We've got a little over a half hour left in this live overnight freeform with your host, DJ Lai, a.k.a. Ben Rowe Jr., that be me, curated, edited, mixed this 4 hours of dubby pleasure. We started off that set with a remix of the 1969 Ennio Morricone classic, The Man with the Harmonica. I believe that's from Once Upon a Time in the West. This is a 2005 version included on the Morricone RMX CD. Apollo 440 is Trevor and Howard Gray, Noko and James Gardner. After that, a cover of Radiohead, Easy Star All Stars, from their album Radio Dread Special Edition, a track-for-track cover of and dub reinterpretation of OK Computer. The Easy Star All-Stars are the house band for Easy Star Records. That song was Lucky from OK Computer, and that featured Frankie Paul, who is a blind Jamaican dancehall artist. Back to the Minister of Herb, Mr. Peter Tosh, Downpresser Man, from 1977's Equal Rights album. Downpresser Man is a version of Sinner Man, originally written by Les Baxter and Will Holt, and famously performed on her 1965 Pastel Blues album, Nina Simone's Sinner Man. After that, we heard a band from Monterrey, Mexico, Marcelo Tijerina and Ulises Lozano, otherwise known as Mexican Dubweiser. That song was called Trouble in My Soul, featured Artwork Jamal, Dubvisionist remixed, from 2021. And that last song we heard, Mad Professor with Lee Scratch Perry doing Thunder and Lightning from 1995. Super Ape in a Jungle, Lee Perry, a.k.a. Rainford Hugh Perry, and Mad Professor, a.k.a. Neil Frazier, who was born in Guyana in 1955 and still kicking today and doing it. That was one of his 9 collaborations he ended up doing with Scratch. Let's get ready to kick off this final set. This is a cover of a Rolling Stones song by the former lead singer of the two-tone artist from the Body Snatchers. This is Rhoda Dekar with As Tears Go By.

0: back come to the end of the show. 4 hours of the good, the dub, and the groovy on KUNM. You can listen to this show on the 2 week archive. You have 2 weeks to go back and listen to it. Let me tell you what we heard. As we listen to Corpse Pose by Divination 2008. That's a Bill Laswell project. One of his thousands of recordings he's done as a bassist, producer, and label owner. That's what's going on in the background here. We started off that last set with As Tears Go By from 2022. Rhoda Dakar, former lead singer of two-tone artist The Body Snatchers. After that, we heard another cut from Rude Boy, Super Stylin'. That was from 2020. The Aggravators, Riverton City Dub. Somewhere from either 76 through 79, didn't have the exact date. The Aggravators were one of Bunny Lee, famous Jamaican producer Bunny Lee session bands. That is from an album called Aggravating the Rhythm at Channel One, Rare Dubs, 1976 to 1979. Followed that up with a dubstep version of Total Eclipse of the Heart, Bonnie Tyler. The original was a gigantic hit for her in 1983, sold 6 million singles worldwide. This version came out in 2014 on Cleopatra. Raga for Aliens, the Funked Navigation Pulse Mix from the Act Genetic Drugs, Norbert Stoltz and Ralph Christman. That was from Music from Aliens number 3. And like I said, we are going out with Corpse Pose, Divination, from the album Asana Music from 2008, Mr. Bill Laswell. It has been an honor and a pleasure to be here rocking, jamming, and dubbing out with you tonight. I'll see you again Sunday night for Funky Sundays. Be good.
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2: Trump's choice for South Carolina governor made it to a runoff, and Democratic voters picked their challenger against the governor of Nevada. We have the primary results on Morning Edition from NPR News. Members of Congress have questions for Bill Gates today about his relationship with Jeffrey Epstein. I'm Steve Inskeep.
3: And I'm Michelle Martin. The interview is happening behind closed doors. Survivors want more transparency. Also, what happened when the leaders of North Korea and China met this week? And Soundgarden guitarist Kim Thayil on being a grunge pioneer and putting together one more album. It is Wednesday, June 10th. On this day in 2015, Juan Felipe Herrera became the first Latino poet laureate of the United States. News is next.
4: Live from NPR News in Washington, I'm Korva Coleman. The U.S. military says it has struck Iranian ground control stations and surveillance radar sites along the Strait of Hormuz. Yesterday, President Trump blamed Iran for downing a U.S. helicopter. NPR's Aya Batrawi reports the two pilots ejected safely.
5: U.S. Central Command says the military carried out, quote, self-defense strikes against Iran Tuesday night in response to the downing of an Apache helicopter near the Strait of Hormuz. CENTCOM called the operation a proportional response to recent attacks on U.S. forces and international commercial ships. Iran says among the targets hit by the U.S. are reservoirs that provide drinking water to 20,000 people. Iran says it responded by firing missiles at U.S. forces in Jordan, Bahrain, and Kuwait. Iran's Foreign Minister Abbas Araghchi did not directly mention the downing of the American helicopter, but he cautioned on X that the best way to avoid accidents and being caught in crossfire is for foreign forces to leave the Gulf. Aya Batrawi, NPR News, Dubai.
4: The Trump administration is appealing a federal judge's ruling this week. The judge struck down President Trump's $100,000 fee on H-1B visas. From member station KQED, Rachel Miro reports the judge called the fee an illegal tax.
6: A federal judge in Boston sided with 20 states led by California, which said the fee would hit hospitals and universities, not just the tech firms that use the program most. Two other cases are in play, including one in Washington that went the other way. UC Berkeley Law Dean Erwin Chemerinsky says this fight is likely headed for the Supreme Court.
7: If this is a tax, as the district court said, then the president lacks the authority to impose it. Only Congress can impose a tax.
6: A White House spokesperson says the program's been abused for decades. The president can decide who enters the country, and the administration is confident it'll win on appeal. For NPR News, I'm Rachel Miro.
4: A new analysis of the number of abortions in the U.S. in 2025 finds that the overall number increased compared to the previous year. NPR's Selena Simmons-Duffin reports the number has increased every year for the past 4 years.
8: The Society of Family Planning launched the We Count project to measure the number of abortions nationally just before the Supreme Court overturned the constitutional right to abortion.
9: So we're now 4 years after Dobbs and seeing that people are still getting abortion care, although the ways that they're getting that care have shifted.
8: That's Leah Koenig, who directs the We Count project.
9: We've seen this really enormous growth in telehealth abortion, which now makes up 29% of U.S. abortion.
8: Their latest study found that there were 1.13 million abortions in the U.S. in 2025, an increase from the previous year, despite many state bans across the country. Selena Simmons-Duffin, NPR News.
4: You're listening to NPR. Four states held primaries yesterday: Maine, Nevada, North Dakota, and South Carolina. In Maine, Democrats picked oyster farmer Graham Plattner to face incumbent Republican Senator Susan Collins in the fall. In South Carolina's gubernatorial primary, Lieutenant Governor Pamela Evatt and State Attorney General Alan Wilson will go to a Republican runoff. South Carolina GOP Representatives Nancy Mace and Ralph Norman did not make the runoff. The prediction site Kalshi is starting to require traders to reveal their employers as a way of cracking down on insider trading. This comes as the popular betting site faces new pressure to combat market manipulation. NPR's Bobby Allen has more.
10: Kalshi says putting money down on a company's performance or national security matters like the war in Iran will now mean revealing where you work. Prediction market apps like Kalshi and Polymarket have soared in President Trump's second term thanks to lax regulations, allowing virtually anyone to bet on anything, from the color of President Trump's tie to who will be eliminated on the next season of Love Island. But there's growing research that some of the billions of dollars traded every week on the apps is done so using insider intel. Kalshi's new employer disclosure requirements come as lawmakers and regulators in Washington weigh new rules for the industry. But critics of the administration say since the president's son, Donald Trump Jr., is an advisor to both companies, the new rules are not expected to be too stringent. Bobby Allen, NPR News.
4: The Stanley Cup final in men's pro hockey is now tied at 2 games apiece. Last night, the NHL's Carolina Hurricanes defeated the Vegas Golden Knights 5-3. 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
1: 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I'm your morning edition host, Bryce Sticks. 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It's June 10th right now. And still to come, Marketplace Morning Report continues its reporting series on rural healthcare and how policy choices at the federal level can affect the healthcare choices available at the community level. 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That's about 10 minutes away on the Marketplace Morning Report.
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1: Very warm today, so much so weather officials are warning that folks might catch heat-related illnesses if they aren't careful. Sunny skies will elevate those into the 90s across much of the state, with folks down south opting for the 100s in Socorro and the upper 80s just north of Santa Fe. Do watch out for winds tonight too, although most of the state will see some breezes. Gusts in the northeast will be much, much stronger than the rest, so keep an eye out there. Currently, it looks like it's 63 degrees in Albuquerque with the sun already out, 57 degrees in Santa Fe, and 53 degrees in Chacon.

0: Now, you're working on one last Soundgarden album with Chris Cornell's voice. What can you tell us about that?
1: We were in the process of writing for an album, and we were in the process of recording material for the album when Chris passed. Chris was demoing vocals for these songs to share melodic and lyrical ideas. So we had a lot of things to work with. We didn't have a complete set, and it required that the surviving members of the band all complete their work. We're very proud, and it's easily the most evocative emotionally of anything we've ever done. And at the same time, we're very proud and very satisfied with what we're doing.
0: Well, we'll look forward to it when it comes out. That's Kim Thayil, guitarist with Soundgarden. His new memoir is called A Screaming Life. Kim, thank you very much.
1: Thank you very much, eh?
0: If you or someone you know is in crisis, call or text the National Suicide and Crisis Lifeline at 988. This is NPR News.
2: 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But in some places, strict regulations lead some of these nurses to move to other states, limiting healthcare access, especially in rural areas.
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7: Live from NPR News in Washington, I'm Dave Mattingly. President Trump tells Fox News he may order U.S. airstrikes on Iran's power plants and bridges because Iran is taking too long to negotiate an end to the war. This follows the latest attacks between the two countries, sparked by Iran downing an American Apache helicopter near the Strait of Hormuz. Amid the war with Iran, inflation in the U.S. economy is at its highest level in more than 3 years. The Labor Department says consumer prices in May jumped 4.2% compared to the same month a year ago. The rise was led by higher energy prices. Republican and former Fox News commentator Steve Hilton is advancing to the November election in the California governor's race. Laura Fitzgerald with CAP Radio reports.
8: Hilton will face Democrat Javier Becerra, who served as California Attorney General and U.S. Health and Human Services Secretary in the Biden administration. That call is the end of the road for Democratic candidate Tom Steyer, who was vying for the second spot to face off with Becerra in a Dem-on-Dem race. California's top two primary system allows the top two vote earners to advance to the general regardless of their party. Steyer, a billionaire and former hedge fund manager, ran the most expensive gubernatorial campaign in state history, spending more than $200 million of his own money. For NPR News, I'm Laura Fitzgerald in Berkeley.
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4: And live from the University of New Mexico in Albuquerque, this is KUNM. I'm Bryce Dix. New Mexico ranchers are now being urged to stay alert and inspect their animals after a dog in Lee County was confirmed to have been infected by the New World screwworm. It's a dangerous parasite that can harm livestock, pets, and even humans. As the Public News Service reports, officials say the dog was likely infected after traveling through Texas, where the parasite has infected three calves and a goat in three counties hundreds of miles away. Caleb Hubbard, an assistant professor in the Department of Entomology at New Mexico State University, has been raising public awareness about the possibility of an outbreak since last year, when infections were reported just across the border in Mexico.
9: The only way that we're going to be able to isolate and stop these cases from spreading is if people are reporting it so that then we can have an appropriate response.
4: Because of concerns about the parasite moving north, the U.S. has now halted live cattle crossings at the Mexico border since last July. The U.S. Department of Agriculture calls the New World screwworm a, quote, devastating pest that could threaten not only the livestock industry, but also the economy and our food supply chain. Hubbard says prevention will require labor and time challenges and even cooperation.
9: We think that we really have these four or five cases. But if people aren't reporting, people aren't working together, there's very likely a potential that this will continue to spread just like it has in Mexico.
4: On Monday, during a press conference, Agriculture Secretary Brooke Rollins blamed the Biden administration for the recent outbreak, saying lax border policies allowed the parasite to migrate northward. You can find more about the screwworm online at KUNM.org. This is KUNM.
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4: It's currently 61 degrees in Albuquerque's North Valley, 68 degrees in Santa Fe's Midtown Campus, and 61 degrees in Las Vegas. It's going to be a warm day out there with tons of sunshine to go around. Even weather officials are warning of heat-related illnesses this afternoon, especially up and down the middle and lower Rio Grande Valley. It's Morning Edition at 7:34.
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12: It's Morning Edition from NPR News. 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
13: And I'm Michelle Martin. Good morning. Microsoft co-founder Bill Gates is scheduled to appear before members of Congress today. He will take questions from the House Oversight Committee about his relationship with convicted sex offender Jeffrey Epstein. In February, his ex-wife, Melinda French Gates, spoke to NPR's Rachel Martin about emails and other communications involving her former husband that were included in the Epstein files released by the Justice Department. She said it brought back painful times in her marriage.
14: Whatever questions remain there of what I don't, can't even begin to know all of it, those questions are for those people and for even my ex-husband. They need to answer to those things, not me.
13: NPR's Ava Berger has been covering all this. Good morning, Ava.
15: Good morning, Michelle.
13: What is already known about Bill Gates' connection to Jeffrey Epstein?
15: Mm-hmm. Gates is one of many wealthy and high-profile people whose name appears in the Epstein file. His name appears hundreds of times in these files that were released by the Department of Justice. There's an email that indicates that Gates at one point traveled on Epstein's private plane, and there's photos of Gates with Epstein. What Melinda French Gates was responding to was emails in the files that Epstein appears to have sent to himself. They suggest that Bill Gates had additional affairs. He tried to get medication to treat a sexually transmitted infection and was going to give her the medicine without her knowing. His representatives have said all of that is false. And as well, in an emailed statement to NPR in April, a spokesperson said Gates, quote, never witnessed or participated in any of Epstein's illegal conduct, and, quote, is looking forward to answering all the committee's questions to support their important work.
13: What is the committee expected to ask Gates about today?
15: Representative Robert Garcia, the lead Democrat on the committee, told reporters on Tuesday he's interested in what Gates knew about Epstein and who else was in Epstein's orbit, and why Gates had a relationship with Epstein after Epstein's 2008 conviction of sex crimes that involved minors. That's a notable date there. And according to the released emails, Gates met with Epstein multiple times after this conviction.
13: You know, we've seen quite a few high-profile people go to these closed-door transcribed interviews, including former Attorney General Pam Bondi last month. So what are we expecting to learn from this one?
15: Right, Michelle. As you said, it's closed door. So we won't know exactly what happens until the committee releases the transcript, which happens a few days later. That being said, these interviews usually last between 4 to 5 hours, and lawmakers are known to come out and give statements about what they are hearing. Survivors of Epstein's abuse say they want transparency in this investigation, like Annie Farmer. She testified in court that Epstein and his co-conspirator, Ghislaine Maxwell, sexually abused her when she was 16 years old. Here's what she's hoping for today.
16: What we've seen so far is that a lot of people have taken the stance of just wanting to cover for themselves and have not offered real information. And so I think with each person that comes, there's an opportunity to do something different. And I hope that he chooses to do that.
15: As for what might come from this interview, it's hard to say. None of the high-profile appearances so far, like Pam Bondi, have led to any new charges against people mentioned in the files. But Committee Chair James Comer, a Republican from Kentucky, said the committee has sent two names to the DOJ that they believe are worth further investigation.
13: And what's next in the committee's investigation?
15: The committee plans to hear from some other notable people mentioned in the Epstein files, like billionaire investor Leon Black and former Barclays CEO Jess Staley. And Representative Garcia also said last week that he wants to subpoena Acting Attorney General Todd Blanche and FBI Director Kash Patel about how they handled the files.
13: That is NPR's Ava Berger. Ava, thank you.
15: Thank you.
13: And let me note here that the Gates Foundation is a financial supporter of NPR.
12: China's President Xi Jinping visited North Korea's capital this week. NPR's Anthony Kuhn was covering a summit that was notable partly for what was not said. He joins us from South Korea. Hi there, Anthony.
17: Hey, Steve.
12: Okay, so the outside world mainly worries about North Korea because of its nuclear weapons. But we have no public indication that Xi brought this up. President Xi brought this up with Kim Jong-un, the leader of North Korea. Could they have discussed it privately?
17: It's certainly not impossible, but experts think it's unlikely and not so surprising. First of all, there's a cultural angle. China prefers to raise sensitive issues behind closed doors. They don't want to embarrass their hosts by airing it in public. China's leader Xi Jinping did raise the nuclear issue in 2019, but there's been a shift since about 2023, and they stopped mentioning denuclearization. Experts note that this does not mean that China has necessarily given up on denuclearization. It may be they feel it's, counterproductive to bring it up. So this is more of a tactical shift.
12: Okay, so let's talk about this meeting. The president of China goes across the border to their neighbor, brings a lot of people with him. Why a big delegation?
17: Well, Xi Jinping described his trip to North Korea as a sort of reset, a new starting point for China-North Korea ties. And experts take that to mean that China wants to reassert its influence with North Korea, which had waned since North Korea and Russia signed a mutual defense pact in 2024, and North Korea sent troops to help Russia fight Ukraine. Hmm. Now, Xi Jinping proposed restoring ties by ramping up engagement across the board from top-level political exchanges, economics, trade, culture, law enforcement, and even military ties. And he brought China's defense minister and other officials. Now, what's interesting is North Korean state media did not mention the military cooperation. It's possible they're not comfortable about it, but it certainly raised eyebrows.
12: Well, this is really interesting. So North Korea is trying to play Russia off against China a little bit, trying not to be too dependent on China. Where does the United States fit into all of this?
17: Well, there are questions about how the U.S. should respond. And as you know, there's long been this debate on how to deal with North Korea. Some people advocate getting North Korea to unilaterally denuclearize first and then reward them with the lifting of sanctions, security guarantees, whatever. Others advocate a sort of phased arms control approach in which each move towards denuclearization is then rewarded and the two sides gradually build trust. So I spoke to Andrew Yeo, an Asia expert at the Brookings Institution in Washington, D.C. Here's how he sees it.
18: I think the sentiment has also changed in D.C., where we know that pushing denuclearization is not going to get you anywhere with North Korea. So why bring it up front?
17: And the shift is going on elsewhere. It seems the more nuclear weapons that North Korea builds, the more countries feel they need to shift their approach to the nuclear issue in North Korea.
12: I'm remembering President Trump's first term, Anthony, in which the president made threatening remarks about North Korea, also exchanged what he virtually described as love letters, ended up meeting Kim a couple of times. Any chance that Trump would meet the North Korean leader?
17: Yes, you remember the fire and fury of 2017. Since then, both leaders have expressed a willingness to meet. They talk about their chemistry from back then, but both don't seem to have it high on their agendas. But of all the influential powers we're talking about here, Russia, China, North Korea, and the U.S., the only two leaders who have not met recently are Trump and Kim Jong-un. So there's a logic to it. Andrew Yaw thinks that the North Koreans probably feel that given this background, President Trump offers them the best chance they're going to get for a good deal with the U.S.
12: Hmm. Anthony, thanks so much.
17: Thank you, Steve.
12: NPR's Anthony Kuhn in Seoul. This is NPR News.
4: Hello. as we move through the week together, we're always happy to have your company as we listen to the news together here on 89.9 FM. I'm your Morning Edition host, Bryce Sticks. Happy Wednesday to you. It's 7:42 as you join us. And a new report finds close to half of American families did not earn enough to cover their necessities in 2024. And with prices continuing to rise right now, there's little sign that's changed. We're going to have more on the affordability report at 7:51. That's a short 10 minutes away right here on KUNM.
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4: Very warm today, so much so weather officials are warning that folks might catch heat-related illnesses if they aren't careful. Sunny skies will elevate those meaning the high temperatures into the 90s across much of the state, with folks down south opting for the 100s in Socorro and the upper 80s just north of Santa Fe. Do watch out for winds tonight. Although most of the state will see some breezes, gusts will be the strongest in the northeast. Right now, it's 67 degrees in Albuquerque, 61 degrees, warming up in Santa Fe, and 64 degrees in Tijeras.
19: How do you feel now that the party primary elections are over? On this week's Let's Talk New Mexico, we're taking a look at the current political landscape of our state. Which issues do you think will be the most important in the upcoming election? 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
13: Good morning, I'm Michelle Martin. Serena Williams is back. On Tuesday, the 44-year-old won her first pro tennis match at Queen's Club in London. This after stepping

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1: 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Happy Wednesday to you. It just turned 8:42. Still ahead of us, the Marketplace Morning Report continues its reporting series on rural healthcare and how policy choices at the federal level can affect the healthcare choices available at the community level. Today, why reimbursements have become such a big issue in one rural Alabama area. Hear more today at 8:51. That's on the Marketplace Morning Report. Stick around for it. Very warm today, so much so weather officials are warning that folks might catch heat-related illnesses if they aren't careful out there. Sunny skies will elevate those meaning the high temperatures into the 90s across much of the state, with folks down south opting for the 100s in Socorro and the upper 80s just north of Santa Fe. Do watch out for winds tonight, although most of the state will see some sort of breezes. Gusts in the northeast will be much, much stronger, especially in the Las Vegas area, so watch out. Right now, it's 73 degrees in Albuquerque as you walk outside your door, 68 degrees in Santa Fe.

0: The move is part of a broader trend within the current Trump administration to shelve climate science research and reporting. We'll dig into it. That's coming up in 10 minutes. That's right here on KUNM. Highs will be mighty warm today as the sun dominates the skies overhead. We're talking 80s just outside of Santa Fe up into the northern high terrain. 90s can be found elsewhere, maybe walking into the 100s near Socorro. It's going to be so hot that folks could get sick from the heat, so find shade and wear some sunscreen if you have it. Also have a hat. Looking ahead, tomorrow's the same deal. Hot and gustier winds in the afternoon and evening.
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4: From Marketplace, I'm Kimberly Adams. We received fresh data this morning that reveals how prices for consumer goods changed in May. They were up half a percent from April and up 4.2% from this time last year, which is pretty much what economists were expecting, and the highest we've seen in 3 years. Strip out the always fluctuating food and energy prices, and month-over-month inflation is up 0.2%. But before taking them out, the Bureau of Labor Statistics says rising energy costs account for more than 60% of the monthly price increases, which is probably no surprise to anybody who's bought gas lately. The war in Iran is, of course, a major factor at play here. Oil prices spiked overnight after the U.S. launched military strikes on Iran in retaliation for downing an American helicopter near the Strait of Hormuz. So as these prices fluctuate, though, solar power use in the U.S. is hitting new milestones. Marketplace's Nancy Marshall-Genzer has more on that.
5: Solar is the leading source of the new power being added to the U.S. electricity grid, according to the Solar Energy Industries Association. In a new report out today, the association says solar and energy storage accounted for about 90% of new grid capacity in the first 3 months of this year. An Associated Press analysis says that in May, for the first time, the U.S. got more of its power from solar than from coal, with 12.8% coming from solar and 12.2% from coal. That's despite President Trump's efforts to boost coal. The Solar Energy Industries Association says 74% of all solar capacity installed in the U.S. in the first quarter of this year was in states won by President Trump in 2024. I'm Nancy Marshall-Genzer for Marketplace.
4: Let's do the numbers. The Dow Jones Industrial Average is down 432 points, almost 0.9%. The S&P 500 is down 0.4%, and the NASDAQ is down 0.5%. The 10-year Treasury yield is mostly flat at 4.52%. And since we were talking about energy and the war earlier, the price of a barrel of Brent crude is $92.93. And the average price of a gallon of gas in the U.S. right now is $4.15. This time last year, it was $3.12.
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4: We started our series on rural healthcare this week with a visit to a shuttered hospital in Thomasville, Alabama, a community of about 3,500 people an hour and a half north of Mobile. We've been looking into how policy choices at the federal level can affect healthcare choices available at the community level. But as we were talking to folks, there was one issue in particular that kept coming up.
6: Is our low reimbursement.
7: They are extraordinarily low.
8: Our reimbursement rate for insurance
7: is a lot less.
8: They can get a job there and make so much more money because they have such a better reimbursement rate.
9: In Alabama, we got the lowest reimbursement rate in the nation. The lowest in the nation.
4: That last voice was Sheldon Day, mayor of Thomasville.
9: If you look at the demographics of Brunswick, Georgia, and you look at the demographics of Thomasville, very, very similar. Isolated rural areas. Brunswick, Georgia gets 90 cents on the dollar reimbursement. We get 65.
4: Why is that?
9: I'm glad you asked that question because that's the question I keep asking. Why is the formula slanted that badly? 30 years ago, pretty much every hospital in our region were delivering babies. Now there are zero. Zero. And in my opinion, a lot of the cost have escalated because of the way we reimburse from a national level.
4: Hospital insurance reimbursement is very technical, and we're not going to get too deep into the details. But the simple version is that for older Americans on Medicare, the federal government decides how much it will pay for medical services based on essentially wages in a given area. Wages are pretty low in Alabama compared to elsewhere in the country, so the Medicare reimbursement rates are relatively low as well. Liz Walker is Executive Director for Telemedicine and Rural Initiatives at the University of South Alabama Health System in Mobile.
10: And it's almost like kind of the origin story of then how your commercial rates are set off your Medicare rates. So when you start with a low number, everything progresses from there.
4: Private insurance, Medicaid, the Children's Health Insurance Program, and the low reimbursement rates in Alabama shape how much doctors and nurses get paid and how much money hospitals and clinics can make. Walker says one reason it's so hard to fix this system is that it's effectively a zero-sum game.
10: It's a set amount of money that the federal government is going to put towards this number. If our wage index goes up, someone else's is going down.
4: We met Dr. Marsha Rawlerson, a pediatrician of more than 40 years in Brewton, Alabama, an hour and a half from Mobile. Over a lunch of catfish, grits, and fried green tomatoes, she expressed similar frustrations about the low reimbursement rates.
8: It has to do with some formula that I don't understand at all, that has to do with the makeup of your state, but it doesn't make sense anymore.
4: So what are the solutions? There is money set aside for rural hospitals in the big tax and spending law President Trump signed last year, and Alabama is getting just over $200 million. But it's not going to boost the rates or even shore up the operating costs for rural hospitals.
8: I don't want to disparage it, but it's pie in the sky. Did anyone talk about how important it is that we get paid fairly from Medicare patients? Did anyone talk about the fact that so many people don't have insurance and don't come in until they're really, really sick? Is there anything in this document that's going to change that? Those are our problems.
4: Rawlerson is talking there about Alabama's plan for that new rural health transformation program. States across the country are waiting on next steps from the federal government to get that money flowing. We'll have more on this and other potential solutions for the rural health care crisis in the rest of our reporting from Alabama this week. I'm Kimberly Adams with the Marketplace Morning Report. 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
12: And thanks for listening to Morning Edition. We'll be back tomorrow very early, starting at 5 a.m. This is KUNM and KUNM HD 89.9 Albuquerque, Santa Fe. Also broadcasting on KBOM 88.7 Socorro, KRRT 90.9 Arroyo Seco Taos, KRRE 91.9 Las Vegas, KRAR 91.9 Española, with translators K220 EM Nayizi, K220 AV Taos, K213 ET Eagle Nest, and K216 CU Cuba. 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Sit tight with us. Now we have Living on Earth. It is 9 o'clock.
13: From PRX, this is Living on Earth. I'm Ainsley O'Neill.
14: And I'm Jenny Doring.
13: The Trump administration orders the dismantling of an extensive ocean monitoring network that tracks changes in temperature, CO2, and more.
7: I saw it as a companion piece, actually, to the National Science Foundation's moves to attempt to shut down the National Center for Atmospheric Research, NCAR. So it seems like a two-stroke hit here, where we're going to the atmosphere and we're also going to the ocean.
13: Also, the ancient Acropolis and other archaeological sites are rich in biodiversity.
14: So we found many different species of birds, many different species of plants, but also species that one would never expect inside the archaeological site, including foxes or badgers or wild boars.
13: That and more this week on Living on Earth. Stick around.
15: NPR News in Washington. I'm Corva Coleman. President Trump wrote online this morning, Iran has taken too long to negotiate a deal. And quote, now they will have to pay the price. This comes after the U.S. attacked sites in Iran this week, after the president said Iran downed a U.S. military helicopter. Iran has responded to the strikes with strikes of its own against U.S. bases in Jordan, Bahrain, and Kuwait. NPR's Franco Ordonez reports.
16: The president called U.S. strikes on Iran a necessity after a U.S. helicopter went down near the Strait of Hormuz. Iranian officials say they did not target the U.S. helicopter, but Trump called it an attack. Mona Yacoubian, a former State Department official who now works at the Center for Strategic and International Studies, says Trump was basically in a no-win situation.
17: If the U.S. doesn't respond, that will be portrayed as weakness. If, on the other hand, the U.S. responds as it should, that opens the way for further escalation.
16: It also makes it harder to reach a deal that the president had said earlier this week was potentially 2 or 3 days away. Franco Ordonez, NPR News.
15: The House has approved legislation intended to speed up the time it takes newly unionized workers to reach a first contract with their employers. NPR's Andrea Hsu reports.
18: After a union election, it takes an average of 465 days for workers and employers to reach a first contract. That's according to Bloomberg Law. The Faster Labor Contracts Act cuts that time dramatically. It requires employers to begin contract talks within 10 days of a union election. If there's no deal 90 days later, federal mediators get involved. And if there's still no deal 30 days after that, an arbitration panel steps in to settle the matter.
15: NPR's Andrea Hsu reporting. A new report by the Government Accountability Office found serious risks for people held at Camp East Montana. It's the largest immigrant detention camp in the U.S. The watchdog agency says millions of dollars were wasted on contractors who failed to meet health and safety standards at the Fort Bliss tent facility. From member station KTEP, Angela Kocherga reports.
19: The GAO found gaps in medical services at the Texas detention camp, including no treatment plan for people with chronic conditions like diabetes or HIV. There was also no tuberculosis testing for new arrivals, and there were cases at the camp. Among the safety issues, a missing loaded firearm, inadequate security cameras, and a failure by ICE to inspect the $1.3 billion facility before it opened last year. Three men have died in custody. The report says evidence in one case ruled a homicide by the El Paso medical examiner was missing or destroyed. For NPR News, I'm Angela Kocherga in El Paso.
15: You're listening to NPR. The government says consumer inflation rose 4.2% in May over what it was a year ago. The majority of that was due to energy costs. AAA says the average price of regular gas is about $1.17 higher than it was before the war against Iran started. A new report shows younger students in the U.S. are making gains in reading and math. NPR's Sequoia Carrillo reports on the findings from the National Assessment of Educational Progress.
20: Every few years, thousands of 9- and 13-year-old students around the country sit down to take a pencil and paper exam. Many of the questions have been the same since the test started in the 1970s. The Federal Trend Report looks at achievement in two key subject areas, and this release had some good news.
21: Seeing some really encouraging signs for our 9-year-olds. They're making progress both in reading and in mathematics.
20: The 13-year-olds aren't so lucky, still stagnating where they were last assessment. So what happened with those younger students? One thing may be that they were only 4 years old during the COVID-19 pandemic. So unlike their older counterparts, their schooling wasn't really disrupted. Sequoia Carrillo, NPR News.
15: In men's pro hockey, the Stanley Cup Final is now tied at 2 games apiece. The Carolina Hurricanes beat the Vegas Golden Knights last night 5-3. They'll move to Raleigh, North Carolina, tomorrow night for Game 5. In the NBA Finals, Game 4 is tonight. The New York Knicks will again welcome the San Antonio Spurs in Madison Square Garden. The New York Knicks lead that series 2-1. I'm Corva Coleman, NPR News in Washington.
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13: From PRX and the Jennifer and Ted Stanley Studios at the University of Massachusetts Boston, this is Living on Earth. I'm Ainsley O'Neill.
22: And I'm Jenny Doring. In just the latest of a series of Trump administration moves against climate science, the National Science Foundation has announced dramatic cuts to the Ocean Observatory's initiative. That's a collection of roughly 900 instruments providing data on ocean currents, temperature, carbon dioxide levels, and more. Ocean-based scientific readings have long been a crucial part of understanding our warming world, and some of the early observations came from the fossil fuel industry itself.
13: In 1979, Exxon outfitted a supertanker to sample carbon dioxide levels in the air and water as it traveled between the Gulf of Mexico and the Persian Gulf. This research was uncovered through an investigation from Inside Climate News in 2015, a year before the Ocean Observatory's initiative was commissioned by the National Science Foundation. And for 10 years, the OOI has provided steady data from fixed points in the Atlantic and Pacific Oceans, a necessary companion to the information gathered by mobile instruments like the International Argo Program.
22: For more on the implications of dismantling this ocean monitoring network, we turn now to Craig McLean, formerly the Assistant Administrator for Research and Acting Chief Scientist at NOAA, the National Oceanic and Atmospheric Administration. Craig, welcome to Living on Earth.
23: Thank you for having me. You have a great show, and I'm proud to be part of it.
22: Well, thank you. First of all, what was your reaction to the news that the National Science Foundation plans to remove this ocean monitoring network?
23: I was very disappointed, and I saw it as a companion piece, actually, to the National Science Foundation's moves to attempt to shut down the National Center for Atmospheric Research, NCAR, out in Boulder. So it seems like a two-stroke hit here where we're going to the atmosphere and we're also going to the ocean. I think there's more to it than that. I don't think it's quite so strategic, but the Trump administration really has not described in any sufficient degree the reasons why.
22: What does this network of monitoring instruments look like, and what kind of data is being gathered by it?
23: Well, the physical characteristic of these components are very exquisite sensors, which you could, in some cases, fit in the palm of your hand. In other cases, they're much larger, but they're attached to buoys and cables that conduct them to the ocean bottom so that they could be recovered and serviced and then redeployed. There are also cabled observatories. Now, I just described vertical cables. There are also horizontal cables that are electrically conducting and can transmit data back to the beach, if you will, and then transmit that data onto various research centers. But what's exquisite about the Ocean Observatory's initiative is to be putting these same type of sensors in one place and leaving them there so that they can continue to report on what are very remarkable and one could say charismatic parts of the deep ocean so that the biological profile, the physical profile, chemical profile can be continually measured and understand what's happening in those exact locations because most of our other ocean measurements are mobile.
22: And I mean, these days, being able to track changes over time is vital, I think, when it comes to the temperature of the oceans, the acidity. What kinds of other things are important to be able to understand?
23: Well, start with temperature. Temperature is responsible for an opportunity of error that's about 180% if we take away discrete ocean temperature measurements. So the Argo program with 3,900 thereabouts floats in the global ocean. If that system didn't exist, just the United States contribution to that system would garner a 180%+ error in global ocean heat. And as you know, global ocean heat is the engine behind the weather. It is the engine behind climate and what we experience. So components like the OOI installation, the Ermager Sea Array, which is just to the southeast of Greenland. If I were a European resident, I would be very concerned about the United States' choice of withdrawing that equipment, because the Great Conveyor Belt, as it's called, or the Atlantic Meridional Overturning Circulation, that is more formally called, the conveyor belt of heat from the Atlantic tropics on up through and to Europe finds Europe to be much warmer than its latitude would be without such a heat transfer component of the ocean current. So if we are slowing that down because of the melt of the Greenland glaciers, the land-based glaciers, and they are melting rapidly. I've been up there for two summers and looked at it very closely, and many people far more qualified than I have made these observations. But as that fresh water comes in, and it disrupts the salinity, it disrupts the temperature gradient, it starts to raise the question. It's not been conclusive yet, but it starts to raise the question of if the trend that is seen continues, what does that spell for the heat in Europe in coming decades, centuries? It's part of a normal Earth process right now, but we're disrupting that Earth process because we are far more rapidly melting the glaciers on Greenland than they would normally be. In fact, if we were not manipulating our environment, we would be headed towards another ice age. Those glaciers would be growing.
2: And just to drill down on this, how useful is the information that's gathered by this Ocean Monitoring Network, this Ocean Observatories initiative, not just for scientists, but for the average American? How do we see this in our everyday lives?
23: Unfortunately, the average American doesn't focus on what these types of measurements are generating for us. But when we look at measurements of the ocean temperature, something that's stationary, sedentary, like the ocean observatory components that we have in the OOI, they're resident and they look long-term at what's happening. And that key question of what's happening tells our insurance companies what levels of risk we are going to have to buy and pay for in the coming season, in the coming decade. We're noting 500-year storms taking place twice in a decade nowadays. Certainly what people should be concerned with is, what is the period of your mortgage? How will your rates be determined for insurance on your property? That's an economy that's based on risk. Risk is determined to a major extent by the insults of the natural system, and we are perturbing the natural system. Agriculture, industry, all of the components that are reliant on any aspect of weather. And I could almost defy somebody to identify something that isn't a function that's influenced by weather. By analogy, I could show you an illustration of how many data points on the continental United States are used to make the daily weather forecast. These are National Weather Service, and these are private homeowners. These are meteorology stations from news broadcast. Everyone contributes to these. Oil companies, they all contribute to these data points. If you put that on a map, you just about cover the United States. It's a little bit light in the Midwest, but you just about cover the United States. If I were to do the same thing with ocean-based measurements, we're hardly scratching the surface. So for us to have invested so much money of U.S. taxpayer dollars to design, implement, and install this system, and now to flippantly, without any meaningful analysis or discussion of merits, decide to take it out on the simple and naked phrase that this activity is not consistent with the president's policies. But clearly, there's no explanation by the Trump administration as to why this is a good idea. There are plenty of richly analytical explanations as to why installing it, leaving it, monitoring it, and abiding by the congressional instruction in an appropriation to do this work, spend this money, collect that information, and reveal it to the scientific community.
2: That's right. As I understand, the Trump administration has actually tried to cut this funding before, the annual budget of some $48 million a year. And Congress said, no, we want to keep this funding in place.
23: That's right. And it brings up the question of whether or not the president has the authority to ignore appropriations law. And that issue is headed to the Supreme Court, not based on OOI, but everything that is part of the federal budget, certainly as we might focus on the science part of that budget. If Congress has passed as law and a president has signed as law that thy will be done, a subsequent president is not empowered in the methods that Trump is using to go ahead and abruptly change that. So the question that the OMB chief, Mr. Voigt, and others are raising is that we've not fully explored the power of the executive. And it will be the Supreme Court that determines that. But up until then, Trump is going to continue to do what he's doing. And unless people can find other reasons beyond the definitive determination of whether a president can or cannot ignore an appropriations law, for the remainder of Trump's administration, we're going to be where we are now.
2: So this Ocean Observatories initiative, the system takes some $48 million a year to operate. What would you say to anyone who hears that number and says, well, maybe it does make sense to strike that from the budget?
23: The return on those investments is huge. The return is to provide information on the current and future state of our Earth. And what that really comes to is letting the agricultural community know with a level of discrete measure what's happening throughout this ocean process. Because the OOI installations are sedentary and constantly focusing on the same area, giving an absolutely complete data record of those locations. What is learned from the OOI can be extrapolated and provide greater reliability on what the measurements are from the mobile systems, including Argo. And what does the citizen get out of that? First of all, $48 million. If you or I had to write that check, I doubt that we have the funds. But when you look at other components of the federal budget and you realize how low in cost $48 million might be, it is a bargain for the benefit of the public to know and understand the components of what's happening through and in the ocean that affects our fisheries that feed us and provide an economic opportunity for many coastal communities and inland as well, given the distribution and the abundance of fishery-based products, shellfish, finfish, the like. It also is the explaining element of what's happening in our Earth that is going to and does now influence the weather. So it's a force multiplier that without it, we don't have the discrete knowledge of what's happening in the ocean that we can't get through the passage of a mobile sensing device. The fact that Argo is so high in number of devices, nearly 4,000, in fact, 4,000 is the target number of Argo floats. The Argo floats are made to be better understood because of what we're able to measure in the OOI permanent installations.
2: So, Craig, you worked under the previous Trump administration at NOAA. You were actually their acting chief scientist for a number of years, as well as under other administrations. How does the approach towards climate science under this Trump administration compare to the first?
23: It is quite different. It's much more aggressive. It's punitive. It's even less thoughtful than the first Trump administration was. During the first Trump administration, I was approached by politically appointed figures at NOAA who told me that there was a new sheriff in town and we had to change the direction of our program and start opening up to have other voices participate in the climate discussion. And I continued to probe and to force people to commit to what they meant. I knew what they meant. They wanted basically climate deniers to be part of the climate boards, climate panels, and the like. And I explained to them that there was a grave problem with doing that because the people that they were advising, not to the individual, but to the nature of the people they were advising to be included, they were the marketeers of disproven and fallacious theories that just don't even get on the credibility table. And while somebody might have a theological belief in it, there is no scientific fact for it. So it continued for about another 2 months, 3 months. And I finally got to the point where I did two things. I showed them the law I requested a memorandum be written by the general counsel of my agency to describe the agency's responsibilities under the existing climate laws. And I showed that to them. And then I asked them if they would write on my performance plan what they expected me to do, because then I would have at their hand and in their hand an instruction to me to violate the law. And I explained to them that I will not violate the law, but what you're asking me to do is not lawful. So therefore, I'm not going to do it. But are you going to be the person that stands in front of this? And they back down. What's different this time is that they want to be the person that stands in front of it, that wants to stand up and say, yes, we're going to violate what you think is the law, but we think it's differently.
22: We're speaking with Craig McLean, former NOAA Assistant Administrator for Research and current Senior Fellow at the Ocean Foundation. We'll be right back after the break. Stay tuned to Living on Earth.
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6: It's Living on Earth. I'm Ainsley O'Neill.
22: And I'm Jenny Doring. We're back with Craig McLean, formerly the Assistant Administrator for Research and Acting Chief Scientist at NOAA, to discuss the Trump administration's order to remove most of an ocean monitoring network that tracks temperature, CO2, and more. Over decades of service at NOAA, Craig has seen shifts in how different administrations approach climate science, but he says what's happening now is unprecedented.
23: Now, I started under Reagan, and interestingly, I was in the NOAA Commissioned Corps. I was a uniformed officer. I was an ensign, brand new, and we had this thing called a government shutdown, which I think might have been the first one. We didn't know what that was, but all we knew was that you're in uniform. You come to work every day, and you just keep going. But now we have shutdowns with such routine rigor that we actually have plans that you just pull off the shelf when there's a shutdown. But so from Reagan to, let's say, Bush, there was a question of climate as the scientific certainty continued to develop. I think the greatest lag was the conservatism of the IPCC types of reports, where people didn't want to be too alarmist, and they also wanted to make sure they could carry everybody on board with what they were saying. It was a consensus-generated document, even though the science community in the greatest levels of expertise knew that the situation was more extreme and egregious than what would be comfortably reported in a consensus document. Along then comes George Herbert Walker Bush administration, and their choice was with what was then called global warming, because the globe is warming, therefore it's a logical term, but let's study it some more. Let's put some money into it, put more money into it. And budgets grew at that point in time, by and large, to get a better definition of the problem. It was a rational thing to be doing. Then in between other administrations comes George W. Bush. And in the W. Bush administration, there was a verbally passed instruction from the White House. We don't call it global warming anymore. We're going to call it climate change, because that's not declaring so much that we're warming. It's just, it's changing. No one, including myself, can ever recall seeing that in writing, but it was clearly distributed to us verbally in staff meetings and the like. So now go from global warming to climate change. So now where are we? Well, it's not climate change. Now it's resilience against extremes. Well, I don't care who you are. If you live in Charleston, South Carolina, if you live in Miami, your shins are getting wet when you walk on the street on the wrong day. And if you lived in LA or in Hawaii, in Maui, your home and your town burned. These extremes are happening. You can call it whatever you want, and you could withdraw the kinds of science measuring systems that tell us how bad it's going to be in the future all you want, but it isn't going to make the problem go away.
22: So what is happening to climate science and climate research in the U.S. these days? I mean, the Trump administration has accused that research of being alarmist. The National Center for Atmospheric Research has been targeted for dismantling. What's happening to the field, and what's your sense of the overall impact?
23: The United States is being looked upon with antagonism, at the easiest, I'd say disrespect, grave concern. The United States is losing the international reputation of excellence that it has held for 75 years. And that's hard to build. We will have to see how hard it is to recover. But climate science in the United States, the fact that the National Climate Assessment was taken down from public visibility, the fact that the next National Climate Assessment was shut down illegally, but once again, until the appropriations law is adjudicated by the Supreme Court, Trump will continue to be doing these things. So the Trump people are trying to step by step disassemble components of the information that provides the finance market, stock futures, reinsurers, home values, et cetera, where risk is determined and quantified. Those erosions to that certainty has an economic consequence. Now, one thing I have to say is that quietly, I do believe and I do understand that quietly, some professional associations of reinsurers, emergency managers, emergency response and emergency preparation professionals, they are expressing themselves, and those expressions are reaching some of Trump's party. And that is one of the reasons why we see the appropriations continuing at a level that would fund these activities. What's disrupting it is the Trump interpretation that he, as president, is empowered to reject the law that has been passed by Congress and signed by a president and determine what he wants to do with it. And it's destroying science. We are an embarrassment to the nation. First of all, there's one nation in the world that is a rogue nation, and it is not a member of the IPCC. And that's the United States of America. There is no excuse for anyone to believe with pride that they could stand behind their president when he says climate change is a ruse.
2: Craig, as someone who, under the previous Trump administration, ultimately stood up for what you thought was right, and you were asked to leave as a result of that, what advice would you have for any career scientists who are working in this Trump administration on oceans and on climate for, you know, making sure that the science that we need continues to be gathered?
23: Two things. One is, know where your red line is. Don't cross it. Define what you're willing to accept for your own personal dignity and professional competency, and don't cross it. Leave before you cross it. But the second thing is, scientists are trained to be quiet and self-contained, and we can't be. We have to be vocal, and we have to express ourselves in plain language, clearly, to the public, and offer your views as to what we should be doing rather than what we are doing.
2: Craig McLean is former NOAA Assistant Administrator for Research and NOAA Acting Chief Scientist. Thank you so much, Craig.
23: Thank you for having me.
2: In a statement, a National Science Foundation spokesperson said the move to dismantle the Ocean Observatories Initiative, quote, aligns with NSF's wider strategy of a nimbler approach to prioritize support for evolving scientific priorities and emerging technologies, as well as smart life cycle management within its research infrastructure portfolio. For the full statement, visit the Living on Earth website at loe.org.
4: If you're lucky enough to visit Athens, at the top of your list would likely be the sacred Acropolis, perched high above the city, and the Agora just next door, the heart of public life and democracy in ancient times. The Agora was where Socrates, Plato, and Aristotle pioneered Western philosophy, including natural philosophy, the precursor to what we now call science. Aristotle is even regarded by some as both the first true biologist and scientist. Today, the Agora, Acropolis, and other Greek archaeological sites preserve that cultural heritage, but also a number of animal and plant species, including some that were around in ancient times. A study led by the Greek Ministry of Culture, Natural Environment, and Climate Change Agency, and the National and Kapodistrian University of Athens measured the biodiversity of 20 archaeological sites and found an abundance of life. Lead author Panayotis Paphilis is a professor of animal diversity at the National and Kapodistrian University of Athens, and he joins me now. Welcome to Living on Earth, Professor.
8: It's nice to meet you.
4: So your study surveyed species in 20 different Greek archaeological sites. What did you find in this?
8: We ended up having 4,405 species of animals and plants that live inside those archaeological sites. I don't know whether, you know, this figure sounds impressive or not, but in Greece, we have a total of around 31,000 species all around the country. And when we are working in this project, we focus only on these 20 sites that covers a mere 0.018% of the total Greek area. So we found a rough 11% of the total biodiversity of the country in only 0.018% of the area. So this is really something. And it's really very interesting that this initiative started not from biologists or from zoologists or botanists, but from the Ministry of Culture of Greece and from herself, the Minister of Culture, Dr. Lina Mendoni. So it was an idea that came from archaeologists as an invitation to biologists to join forces to study what happens inside archaeological sites in terms of biodiversity.
9: And what makes an archaeological site an ideal place for biodiversity?
8: Most important in our case, the archaeological sites are effectively protected since early 19th century. In other words, those places, they are protected areas not only for antiquities, but also for wildlife, for biodiversity. We can get both in the price of one, if I may say so. So that means nobody will hunt birds, nobody will harass snakes. And the result of all this is that we have very dense populations when we compare them with populations in the surrounding area. And also the animals, especially reptiles, they were really very tame. That there is a syndrome in island biology, we call it island naivete, which means you don't know any enemies. So people inside an archaeological site, they behave completely in a different way compared to outside. So snakes that normally, typically, we have the head crush from a person walking by, inside the site, they're well protected.
9: So help us set the scene. If I were to walk up to one of these archaeological sites, what am I going to be seeing there?
8: Okay, so relax a little bit and start to hear. And it's impressive the diversity and variety of sounds you can hear there. It's birds, it's frogs, insects. And then try to see small creatures creeping, crawling, running. There are lizards, there are snakes, there are small mammals, there are snails, and also plants. The plants are everywhere.
9: Now, what sort of animals or plants are there that you've seen that were particularly exciting for you?
8: So we found many different species of birds, many different species of plants, but also species that one would never expect inside the archaeological site, including foxes or badgers or wild boars. In one case, we try an experiment, so we set our cameras at night, and it was impressive to see, you know, the animal traffic jam inside the archaeological site. So from big mammals and big raptors of birds to tiny snails, we found many, many different species. We spotted many species that were unaware of their presence in Greece, so that was a very first record of their presence in Greece, like a very small grass species that was discovered in the archaeological site of Nicopolis. So in this city, we found a species that we knew it so far from Asia Minor. That was the first time we discovered in the west part of Greece. And in the Oracle of Delphi, we found a small, a tiny snail that was a new species for science. So we were actually in the procedure to describe the new species. Its tiny is like a 2 millimeters, the size of its shell. It's a troglodytic species. That means that lives only inside caves that has water somewhere inside. So really, really very special findings.
9: And tell us what it was like on one of those days when you spotted one of these things that you didn't expect to see.
8: Yeah, again, a very good question. You know, in the beginning, we enter those places. Okay, I will speak for myself, or I would speak for my other colleagues. A little bit with an arrogant eye that I know everything here because I knew the place, you know, the places surrounding the archaeological sites. And it was a surprise to discover more and more new species like the one I mentioned earlier. But also it's this very special feeling to discover species that we knew they were there during antiquity, and to find them again in the same place. For instance, in the Oracle of Delphi, according to the myths, to the legend, Zeus said to eagles that they fly in their diverse directions, And after, you know, covering the whole globe, they met again in Delphi. So that is the Oracle of Delphi was built there. And we find exactly the same species of eagle flying over the Oracle of Delphi today. The same goes for snakes in Epidaurus. Epidaurus was one of their first hospitals in antiquity. And there was a building in its structure. It was half under the surface of Earth. And inside, ancient Greeks raised snakes. And the patients would enter this place, the snakes would touch them, and then Aesculapius, the god of medicine in ancient Greece, will visit the patients during their night sleep to provide the cure. And we find the exact same species, the Aesculapian snake, this is the vernacular name of the species, living there in the exact same spot. That was really amazing. It was like having a window from where we can see exactly the same things that people living there like 25 centuries ago would see.
9: It's incredible that you say that about the snake, because I know many of us, even if we're not familiar with that story, would be familiar with the symbol of healthcare and medicine that includes the snake going up the staff. And so it's cool to see that that's where it comes from and they're still there.
8: Yeah, exactly. It's exactly like that as you describe it.
9: And for you and your colleagues in particular, what's next? What further research are you planning on doing?
8: So I'm in the happy position to say that now we are in BS phase two, which is the continuation of the project we're talking about now. And we add 36 new archaeological sites all around the country. And the novelty now is that we're working together with archaeologists in research. So from our part, biologists, we do exactly the same thing. We go out to conduct field work, but our archaeologist colleagues, what they do is they try to find their archives in artifacts, in statues, in coins, in literature, traces of wildlife. So what we try to do here is to compare what we know from those sources used to live in these places and to see whether they're still there. And in our times, the times of climate change, that we have this crazy biodiversity loss, this is really very important.
9: Well, when I think about this overall study, it's really sort of beautiful marriage between the historical conservation, the natural conservation, and the study was planned, but the results weren't planned. So to what extent do you feel like this pairing between the historical and the natural, how does it resonate with Greek values in particular?
8: I would say international values. Exactly, the project was not exactly planned, but there's a new term that was coined within this decade. It's the cultural landscape, which is the landscape from the combined actions of human and nature. So inside those places, we see in places like Greece or Italy or Middle East countries where humans are present for millennia, how both human and wildlife save the environment. So inside those places, you can find, you know, the fruits of this, if I may use the term, collaboration. And it's also very important to mention that in many cases, an archaeological site was also a UNESCO site and a Natura 2000 site. And that says a lot. So UNESCO protect the cultural heritage and Natura 2000 network protect the wildlife. So we see in action that those places is exactly what you just said. It's a meeting point of culture and nature.
9: Panayotis Bafilis is a professor in animal diversity at National and Kapodistrian University of Athens. Professor Bafilis, thank you so much for taking the time with me today.
8: Thank you very much. It was really a pleasure.
22: Coming up, an intrepid environmental defender from Papua New Guinea is one of this year's Goldman Environmental Prize winners. 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
22: It's Living on Earth. 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
7: And I'm Ainsley O'Neill. Sandhill cranes are now nesting up on the tundra, northwest of Upper Hudson Bay. Explorer-in-residence Mark Zethlender has followed them there from their wintering grounds in Bosque del Apache National Wildlife Refuge, New Mexico.
10: Sandhill cranes are working their way between the rows in a place planted for them, made safe for them by nearby flooded fields that glaze in the night, firm enough to stand upon until morning breaks. A northern harrier comes, coasting above the patchy snow in the jangle of grasses, listening for the small life that hides beneath. His owl-like face captures sound, the angular spread of his wings capturing air and silence. Cleaving to the scrub at the section fence, coyotes and foxes tread, so light of foot they barely leave a sign. Where even now the wind-scorched aspens hold to their leaves, a single kestrel lands. In the steel-blue light, every manhood color of his plumage on display. Red-winged blackbirds lift, settle, lift again. Snow geese, startled more by rumor than by risk, take flight, one coordinate mass of wings and noise. Now from among the thousands, one sandhill crane sets himself apart. He will not bend down to the hard yellow corn. The seed heads native to the land are his take. He stands tall, his beak is long and dark, the ruddy orange of his wings, his feathers pristine and tight. He is clean, his will be a long life. The way he feeds, his life lived as it was lived. How the young cranes leap and gambol, white flake breaks from the grayness, falls upon their heads, the urging. Yes, I know where the wild crane goes, north into unspeakable cold that turns flesh stone at the glance of its touch, except in flight in the heat of migration. As long as there is north and the Arctic willow thrives, the Arctic heather coated in rime far on the tundra, where the longest day knows no night, as long as the permafrost holds and the citadel of southern refuge remains, there will be sandhill cranes.
7: That's Living on Earth's explorer in residence, Mark Zethlender.
22: The indigenous residents of Bougainville Island, part of an autonomous region in Papua New Guinea, say their home used to provide them with everything they needed: shelter, fertile land, and clean water. That is until the Panguna Copper and Gold Mine, run by the British Australian company Rio Tinto, set up shop there in 1972 and began to wreak havoc on the island's ecosystem and its people, with heavy metals like copper sulfate and cadmium entering waterways. While Rio Tinto abandoned the mine in 1989, without a proper cleanup, its toxic legacy persists. The Onila Roka Matbob, the 2026 Goldman Environmental Prize winner for Islands and Island Nations, has been fighting for years to pressure Rio Tinto into taking full responsibility for remediating this damage. And due to her activism in 2024, the company officially signed a landmark memo of understanding to address environmental and social devastation caused by the Panguna mine. But Dionila says this is not enough, and she's here now. Dionila Roka Matbob, welcome to Living on Earth.
11: Thank you. Thank you very much.
22: So what kinds of health impacts have your people seen from these toxic chemicals, copper sulfate and other things?
11: One of the things that is physical and visible is, especially when we have like prolonged sun, like the dry season, you see skin cracking up. And if it's prolonged wet season, you're seeing the tissues beneath the feet, they literally rot away and even like sores on the skin, you see like a skin on top of a skin building up or a growth. And that's because of the chemicals present in the tailings. So that's how disturbing the impacts are to the people who are living on the environment right now.
2: Oh my gosh. So you're describing sores, skin even like rotting away on people's feet. And I think I have heard about some pregnancy complications as well. How has that affected the community?
11: One of the things that we've seen is the deformity and also at the mental level, you can realize that those kids that are coming out post toxic environment, you will realize that their mental stability and focus is very limited. And these are children, like some are my generation and some are younger than me.
2: Theonila, I believe you're a mother.
11: A proud mother.
2: A proud mother. Congratulations. What is it like, though, to see

Howdy, hey, you're listening to KUNM's Morning Edition, airing live on 89.9 FM. I'm Bryce Stix. We're here every single weekday, starting very early at 5 a.m. all the way through 9 a.m. You can catch us here on the radio, of course, but you can also take us on the go with the KUNM app or stream us at KUNM.org. And shortly after Morning Edition that ends at 9 a.m., it's Living on Earth. The National Science Foundation has announced it will begin removing a significant portion of roughly 900 scientific instruments in the Pacific and Atlantic Oceans that gather data on temperature, carbon dioxide levels, and more.

0: affecting your community and the people around you and, you know, affecting your generation and future generations?
1: It's very challenging to give birth to a child, to inherit a broken portion of the environment. It's like you've got no explanation. And every time, like, your children ask you, like, we're traveling there for holidays and we see fish in the water. Why is it that we have a big river running by our house? There's no fish. There's no life. Like, this is not something any mother would easily answer. And the answer that you would give is not an answer that you will be proudly giving.
0: Yeah, it must be really hard to explain that to your children.
1: Very challenging, very challenging.
0: And I understand that, you know, even after the mine was abandoned in 1989, there was no cleanup of its toxic waste. And you were pretty upset about that. And you helped gather community testimonies about how this mine was impacting people decades later. What are some of the most powerful stories that you heard, and why do you think it's so important that these voices are highlighted?
1: There are two things that really inspired me to go back and start telling this story and demanding questions to be answered. The first is people, even before the mine, they were publicly coming out to say, we will die protecting the land. The second issue that really stood out when people were wanting to guard their land against all odds was the communication barrier. English is not a native language to us. And Rio Tinto, when it went onto the land, it used the language as a weapon.
0: How so?
1: Well, because people can't speak that language, you know, and everything, all the documents that were needed to be signed were all written in English. And my people were found at a time when there was no access to education. And those two issues really stood out for me. And I took that very personal, that we can't be fighting physically, but we need to demand answers. If we can speak the language Rio Tinto spoke coming in, then it is time to go back onto the table and say, I'm doing this on behalf of my family. I'm doing this on behalf of my clans and tribes.
0: So in 2020, you led a complaint that accused Rio Tinto of environmental and human rights violations linked to this Panguna mine's legacy. And, you know, it's no easy feat to stand up against a powerful corporation like this. That kind of action comes with a whole lot of risk. So how did you even begin to fight back?
1: It was a very, very long journey that I'd say it had to take me to put my feet into the cold, even if it was going to take and cost my life. At least there's a story that I can leave behind for the later generation to say that even though we do not deserve this, there is someone, there was a mother who came ahead who wanted to do this. So it was a very slim sort of an opportunity, I'd say, because my country, Papua New Guinea and Bougainville, have never done these things previously. They went through the courtroom way. They wanted to approach it by suing Rio Tinto to court. But because obviously the corporate courtroom is not our place, I thought that we should rather do it the mediation way. And we're so blessed to have had Human Rights Law Center in Australia to really give us that advice we needed. And the opportunity was there because Rio Tinto is Australian. And in their justice system, there's a place for facilitation of Australian corporate companies operating offshore. So we were blessed to have Human Rights Law Center giving us that advice on pro bono basis.
0: So it takes courage from people like yourself, and it takes, I guess, allyship from other people in positions of power who are able to help, you know, communities like yours.
1: Yes.
0: Theonila, as of 2024, Rio Tinto has officially agreed to address some of the worst impacts of its legacy, thanks in large part to the work that you have put in and your courage. At this point,

0: What has Rio Tinto committed to?
1: So at the moment, what they've done is they're funding water supply distribution in the impacted communities and also addressing the most imminent severe risk that are in front. So they're already into it, but I am here and my people are there to keep reminding them that there is more than just this.
0: And when you say severe risks, are you talking about the possibility that some of these mine structures left behind could collapse and, you know, run through a community?
1: Absolutely. There are actually a couple of them. And first imminent, which is the collapsing brick walls within the old infrastructure, has been removed. And there's a chemical removal process as well. But look, it is one step towards the right direction. But Rio Tinto really needs to come out very clear to have its full commitment to taking a full responsibility in addressing the recommendations that came out from the independent assessment report. It's not to say that what we're looking at will restore that balance we had, but this is what I expect and my community expects, is for Rio Tinto to commit to funding a remediation package that would get people to still sustain themselves.
0: So Rio Tinto is starting on the right path, it sounds like, maybe willing to work with you. More is needed. But to what extent do you think they could serve as an example for, you know, other mining legacies that are really harming communities around the world?
1: Rio Tinto prides itself as a socially responsible company globally. And the process on Bougainville is an opportunity for them to really demonstrate that social responsibility card on the dent that has been abandoned. It's an opportunity that they can take with both hands to really prove their stance as a socially responsible leader in the extractive industry. And that is where Bougainvillians are openly saying, even though we have lived with the impacts and the continuous destruction on the environment, the room is here and it can be the pilot or prototype for the other indigenous communities impacted, not just by Rio Tinto, but every other corporate company who carelessly comes in without embracing the life and the culture of the people.
0: And how does it feel to receive this Goldman Environmental Prize?
1: It is really humbling to be recognized at the global level, because being a lone voice somewhere in the remotest part of the world is not an easy feat to be fighting and demanding accountability from a company that is massive. And sometimes you want to give up on yourself and you're like, well, what am I doing? But to be recognized at this level is really humbling, and because my fight is not over, I am still on it. And being recognized is a push and a tap on the shoulder that we are not alone. There are hearts throughout the world who are watching and who are part of us directly or indirectly. And it means, like, I'm truly empowered by this recognition. And I am not going to give up, because there are so many people who are reliant on the ground on this process, that if this process goes on, it is their healing, it is their closure.
0: Well, it is such a pleasure and an honor to speak with you. Theonila Roca Matbob is the 2026 Goldman Environmental Prize winner for Islands and Island Nations. Thank you so much for your time, Theonila.
1: Thank you very much, Jen. It's lovely having this interview with you as well.
2: 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Our crew includes Naomi Ehrenberg, Paloma Beltran, Mia DiLorenzo, Abby Edgecombe, Swayam Gagneja, Mark Kausch, Mark Seth Lender, Don Lyman, Ashanti McLean, Sophia Pandelitis, Jake Rigo, Andrew Skerritt, Bella Smith, and Elle Wilson.
0: Tom Tiger engineered our show. Allison Lierstein composed our themes. Thanks this week to the Bosque del Apache National Wildlife Refuge. 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Steve Kerwood is our executive producer. I'm Jenny Doring.
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0: The Trump administration is signaling support for a $1 billion plan to restore the Great Salt Lake in Utah. Some researchers say without intervention, the signature water body in the state could vanish within a decade. Such measures will mean a change for tribes in the watershed. We'll find out the implications on the next Native America Calling.
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0: 300-400 foot net, and we only needed one anchor to hold that net out. Today I go to the same place and I put out a 300-400 foot net, and I need at least two or three anchors to hold that same net out. Otherwise it's going to get pulled in. This tells me that the river has changed dramatically, that the water on the main stem Columbia is being pushed over to where I fish on the Washington side, and the back eddy is getting stronger and stronger. You know, the sediment impacts are impaired tributary deltas. This contributes to predation hotspots, warming water temperatures, milfoil infestation, and invasive species. You know, I mentioned the predators using the lakes as a nursery. We also have, because the water is slowing down and warming up, we have milfoil that is continuing to grow. There's a huge amount of milfoil and vegetation that comes in during the fall time, and it affects our fishing. When we put our nets out, we get nothing but milfoil and seaweed that clogs up our nets, and our fish see this and they go around our nets. So it makes it really, really hard for us to continue fishing in the way that we do. We need to address the sedimentation. We need to address the milfoil. We need to address those lakes some way or another. And I told the commission, Columbia River Intertribal Fish Commission, when we have our monthly meetings or semi-monthly meetings, that we need to do something about this now. If we don't, then our children and grandchildren will have to deal with it. And we don't want to do that, because we don't want our children or grandchildren saying, why didn't father or papa do something about these, or why didn't grandpa do something about this when he was there? And I don't want my grandchildren to be asking their parents about that. Why didn't I do something about it? And so that's why I'm pushing hard on this.
1: Virgil, have tribes ever called for dredging to completely stop? And is that, if not, is that at any point a long-term goal?
0: No. It's possible, though. We've never really sat down and talked about stopping dredging completely. If we can't get dredging up in our area, there should be something done. And obviously, with this new bill that was in place, it's going to help us get funding to be able to do more studies, because the sedimentation itself, it holds lamprey larvae in the sedimentation. That's where the lamprey larvae live, is in sedimentation. And so all of that would have to be looked into and find out how much larvae is in there and make sure that they're taken out so that they're not impacted. But I don't see Yakima Nation or the tribes themselves calling for a stop of dredging, because it happens down below Bonneville Dam.
1: All right. Thanks, Virgil. Eric, how about you? What are your thoughts on calling for a halt, a permanent halt to dredging at some point?
2: I think it's spelled out within our push to have the four lower Snake River dams removed. I think that the Nez Perce tribe is at the forefront of wanting those dams removed. And once those dams are removed, you'll start to see a more free-flowing Snake River, which then, you know, that sediment built up that we're talking about, you'll start to see those disappear as well when it becomes a natural flowing river. And for me, I just think that, you know, dredging, it's all about recreation and industry. And, you know, as Virgil says, there's no barging that's above Bonneville Dam, but they do it for the Snake River with the barge vehicles that they use to get that sediment out. So, you know, they're having impacts, and they're not really wanting to admit to the how much those impacts are, you know. And we're pointing them out in these comprehensive reviews that the tribe's doing. And so, you know, with the push of the removing the four lower Snake River dams, you know, I think that says a lot for the Nez Perce tribe and what we're trying to do to get back to where, you know, it used to be. I heard from an elder before, she said, I heard her make a statement, and she says, just put it back.

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Matt Brewer took a bass solo on that. I am Mark Weber. This is the Wednesday edition of All That Jazz here at KUNM Albuquerque, the town that uses no blinkers. 89.9 FM USA. That album, I picked up this vinyl album in New York City. I was at one of the greatest record stores around called Jazz Record Center on 26th Street. I go there every time I'm in the city. But this album jumped out at me for two reasons. I love the title, Out of Into. It's a quintet, and I think they call themselves Motion 2. Joel Ross on vibraphone. Emmanuel Wilkins wrote that tune. The tune's called Brother in Arms. He played the alto saxophone. Kendrick Scott on drums. Matt Brewer bass. Gerald Clayton piano. And the piano, I think there was a bit of a Yamaha on there. Because did you hear that track? Way in the background, there's a lot of electronic sounds going on. Huh. Yeah. So that was that, Out of Into. And now let's go to Stockholm. You know, I collect Swedish jazz, so I should do a show of just Swedish jazz sometime. I used to do that. It's been a while. There's some great stuff coming out of Sweden ever since the 50s. This is an expat. He's a cat that I knew from New York days, but he's been in Stockholm now for 20 years, Andy Feit, and his son, Nicholas Feit, and I don't know who's better. Andy Feit's one of my all-time favorite guitar players. You're going to hear why right now, and he's playing on one of those old giant big box guitars. What is it? I had to write it down here. It's a F-hole 1950 archtop Epiphone Broadway model, and I just got to see Andy just 2 weeks ago in New York. He was visiting. I was visiting. We were all hanging out. This is from an album of his called Pittsburgh. He grew up in Pittsburgh. He put out in 2016. So it's a quartet, but you're going to hear Andy and his son Nicholas on guitars. The tune's called Happy Baby.

Fleet. That's what I wrote on the on my notes for this track. That was Tomika Reed Quartet, title track from her CD Old New from 2019. Tomika Reed is a cello player. That was Jason Robke on bass, Tomas Fujiwara on drums, and Mary Halverson on guitar. Yes, sirree. And then before that was Andy Feit and his son, Niklas. And, you know, I was reading an interview the other day with on the web with Andy gave, and he was talking about how various influences when he was learning, and he talked about George Van Epps, and he really loved this one piece from 1949 called Once in a While, because the chords that Van Epps used were a big influence. But I rather than play that, I actually prefer this one called Kay's Fantasy, which I'm going to play right now. Seems to me illustrate Andy's point of view on the guitar. And you're going to hear Nick Fatul on drums and Phil Stevens on bass. George Van Epps guitar. It's a trio from 1949. And then we'll follow that with Sheila Jordan doing a Charlie Parker tune.

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0: So what's the shakedown?
1: We're going to go in there and confiscate all those jazz records.
0: Okay, are there enough of us?
1: Always.
0: Those jazz records are causing trouble.
1: We'll burn them. What's that?
0: Oh no, run! It's Super Jazz Disc Jockey.

right.

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Yes, sirree. 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I wear that pin around town if you ever see me. Dizzy for president. Dizzy Gillespie for president. From his 1964 election campaign. Long time ago. That was an orchestration by Claire Fisher, 1956, recorded in Los Angeles. It's Juan Tizol, Duke Ellington's composition, Caravan, Dizzy Gillespie. And then before that, we heard Sheila singing Confirmation. It's a Charlie Parker line. And that was from a hard-to-get record called Lenny Tristano Memorial Concert, box set, five albums. And but in January 28, 1979, after Lenny Tristano had passed away, they had a memorial concert at Town Hall, New York City. And so that was Sheila. On

improvised vocals, Harold Danko piano, Cameron Brown on bass, who I just saw again in New York, and Lou Grassi, who I just saw in New York too, and I told him he's my new favorite drummer. Lou Grassi. We're going to hear some more of him in a minute. But right now we're going to go to... Then I play two versions of Bobby Bradford's song Crooked Blues. First one is Live at the Blue Whale. You're going to hear Roberto Miranda bass, Hafez Modirzadeh on soprano saxophone, Bobby Bradford cornet, VJ Anderson, who I also saw in New York. I saw a lot of people in New York. No wonder I'm so tired when I got home. This is from Los Angeles, 2017. VJ is one of these bi-coastal guys. He keeps groups in both in New York and L.A., but he has family in L.A., but he lives in New York City, Brooklyn. And then we'll follow that with another Bradford version of the very same song, Crooked Blues. But here we go. This is Vinyl from a little record company in Lithuania called No Business. It puts out some pretty good records.

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0: as darling, it makes you snoozy.
1: Snooze, Jazz?
0: No, dear. It's that smooth jazz.
2: Accept no substitutes.

Yeah, smooth jazz. One of my friends said he wanted to hear more of my old gag carts that I used to do all the time. And so there you are. Right now, so we heard two versions of Bobby Bradford's Crooked Blues. The last one was from a brand new CD called Sonic House Reunion. And that was Bobby on cornet, Mark Dresser bass, and tenor saxophone was Hafiz Modirzadeh. And the one just before that was Live at the Blue Whale, another L.A. club that I heard has moved up to Sunset Boulevard. No, wait, excuse me, Hollywood Boulevard now. Amazing. So right now, when I did that show a couple weeks ago on Duke Ellington, Bobby told me his favorite. We were talking about the fabulous record from 1961 of Louis Armstrong and Duke Ellington together. And Bobby's favorite song was Azalea from that album. It's called The Great Summit, the album. You got to go out and get it. It's one of the great jazz records of all time. And here's the Azalea.

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Oh, what a lovely sight, in red and pink and white,

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'Cause with you, who could be a failure? My first love.

Louis Armstrong, Duke Ellington. Leah just told me that she is going to be starting her show with Duke Ellington today in about 13 minutes, afternoon freeform. Right now, I am Mark Weber, just in case you wanted to know. Right now, I'm going to play a guy named Lou Grassi, who I got to hear in New York for the first time, as far as I know, it was the first time. And he's made quite a few records. And after I saw him play, I told him he's my new favorite drummer. I have a lot of new favorite drummers. And so here's a Lou Grassi quartet. It's like almost 20 years old. And we're going to hear a tune called Underground Elevation from his album Avanti Galoppi. Lou Grassi drums, Ron Brown alto saxophone, Ken Filiano bass, Herb Robertson trumpet.

Lou Grassi Quartet. Mark that name down. Rob Brown on alto saxophone, Ken Filiano bass, Herb Robertson trumpet. I am Mark Weber. I'm going to go home. I think I'm going to have a sandwich or have something. So I'll go out with, no, I don't have nothing to go out with. Okay, I'm going to go out with very shortly with just a little tiny piece of music by Connie Crothers and the saxophonist Jessica Jones. See you next Wednesday.

It is 1:30 and you are tuned in to KUNM 89.9 FM. My name is Leah, your every other Wednesday freeform host. Let's give it up for Mark Weber, KUNM's jazz raconteur with his wonderful weekly All That Jazz show. And today on Freeform, I am going to give you something different from my typical eclectic, obscure, and partylicious shows. We are going to take a look into my favorite artist, Prince. Still partylicious, obviously. His 68th birthday would have been this past Sunday, and this year marks 10 years since he left us. I gotta say, it was a serious challenge, actually an impossible task, to put the Prince universe into a 2.5-hour show. So this is just a snack of his influences, his music, and the most beautiful purple patina that he left on this world. So for me, Prince was the first artist who introduced me to the idea that music doesn't have to fit into a single box or a genre, and I don't either. He showed me that a person's style and curiosities and just the way that we all move through the world does not need to line up with what society expects. And he just wholly expanded the way that music is made and marketed and the relationships between artists and labels. And along the way, he produced a massive collection of music. Much of it we'll never hear. But today, we are going to do a quick and dirty Prince abstract. So we're going to start the first set with some of Prince Rogers Nelson's earliest musical influences. His father was a jazz pianist and bandleader, and his mother a jazz singer and lover of gospel. So here is Duke Ellington with 3J's Blues.

We are taking a voyage into the world of Prince on today's show, and we opened with a handful of tunes that Prince would have been listening to as a kid in Minneapolis. We opened that set with Duke Ellington, 3J's Blues, and Miles Davis with John Coltrane, Cannonball Adderley, Red Garland, Paul Chambers, and Philly Joe Jones with Milestones. Prince's father especially liked Ellington and Davis, and both of these tracks were released in 1958, the year Prince was born. And there is this very lucid through line of Miles Davis throughout Prince's life that we're going to get into later. And we closed that set with Mahalia Jackson, Take My Hand, Precious Lord, a song his mother played regularly and that Prince would go on to cover. So continuing with Prince's musical background, up next is Hendrix.

Another layer of Prince's foundation is obviously the guitar and the funk. So I was able to visit Paisley Park one time, and Prince has this mural that has his face in the center, and one side has artists who influenced him, and the other side is artists he has influenced. So all three of the artists we just heard from are on that mural. Jimi Hendrix, Red House. And side note, if you dig the blues, make sure to check out the blues show this evening with Putney at 7. Then we had Sly and the Family Stone, Stand, and then Grand Funk Railroad, who was Prince's favorite rock group with Some Kind of Wonderful. Prince was not especially open with praise for other musicians. Occasionally, he would give a nugget about music or artists that he dug or applauded. He did give us his favorite song, though, A Case of You from Joni Mitchell.

0: What's up, girl?
1: He stood me up again.
0: Again?
1: Mm-hmm.
0: Well, what's up with this guy? Do you really like him that much?
1: Yes, honey, I love him. He is fun. He does a lot of nice things for me.
0: I know he used to do nice stuff for you, but what happened?

0: That set was a mini primer on the Minneapolis sound, starting with the SOS band and Just Be Good to Me, produced by Jimmy Jam and Terry Lewis, early members of the Time, an original Prince protege group. You know who I'm talking about. They went on to produce both Michael and Janet Jackson, Thelma Houston, the Isley Brothers, and so much more. Then we had Jesse Johnson, another early member of the Time, and a very clear Prince echo. He could, to the untrained eye and ear, be mistaken for Prince. We heard his 1985 track, Special Love. Janet Jackson working with Jam and Lewis there with What Have You Done For Me Lately from her Control album. And we closed with a more contemporary funk jam band, Faux, with the track Hennepin, the name of the county where Minneapolis sits. I have a message to share with you, and then we are going to start our ride through Prince's musical evolution. My name is Leah, and you are listening to Afternoon Freeform on KUNM.
1: 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NPR's Mara Liasson, a trusted voice in American political journalism, has covered Washington since the early 90s, reporting on presidencies, scandals, government shutdowns, and social change with depth and clarity. 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
0: My name is Leah, and you are tuned into Afternoon Freeform on KUNM, 89.9 FM on your radio, KUNM.org on the World Wide Web. We are talking and listening to all things Prince today, and we are moving into the heart of the show. Some may call this church. Over the next 45-ish minutes, we are going to start at the very beginning and move all the way to some of Prince's final releases. And as I said earlier, this is only a snack. We're going to start in 1978 when he was 19 with the very first track on his debut album, For You.

That was a full Prince set. I hope that brought you so much joy, because there's more. So we started with the first track from his 1978 debut album, For You. This was when he was a scrappy teen, fighting for autonomy and just bursting with all these ideas that the world really wasn't ready for. Then we had to time travel through his 1979 album, Prince, to get us to his 1980 album, Dirty Mind, which we once again heard the title track from. And then during this time, his music is becoming slightly darker, political. That is a big theme throughout his music, and it really starts here. And it's just dripping with synths. This is also the beginning of him forming the Revolution. Then we moved through 1981's controversy and 1982's 1999, where he really becomes Prince. And we stopped in 1984 with The Beautiful Ones from his magnum opus, Purple Rain, the movie, the album, the mythology that cemented him as a global icon. And that fight for autonomy, that was always at the center of everything he did. It shines through real bright in this period of his life. After Purple Rain, he's in his imperial era, right? Where he can do whatever he wants and people are going to lose their minds. So what does he do? He moves away from rock stardom and shifts into this psychedelic pop, orchestral funk, and just more experimental work. So think songs like Raspberry Beret or Mountains. And I think that during this time, he was just exploding with ideas. And this is where a lot of the music that is locked away in that vault comes from. That's just my opinion. So this takes us to his next absolute masterpiece, Sign of the Times, released in 1987. This album has it all. Funk, pop, gospel, rock, electronic, experimental. He is at the very beginning of his spiritual journey. He is writing songs about addiction and poverty and violence and religion, but still getting freaky. This is the album that many critics say is Prince at his full power. We heard the track Hot Thing from that album. And then during this time, a lot of things are like shifting creatively for Prince. He goes on to release Love Sexy in 1988, which really starts to lean into that spiritual maximalism. He has a couple movie soundtracks, Batman and Graffiti Bridge. He has already disbanded the Revolution and is now forming the new power generation. His sound is becoming more textured with hip hop, gospel, and just those overall spiritual themes. So we're going to pick up here in 1991 with Diamonds and Pearls.

0: We are cruising through the sound of Prince today, and we are currently in the early 90s. That two-song set opened with the track Diamonds and Pearls, and that track is definitely a vehicle for Rosie Gaines, the powerhouse gospel voice that you hear throughout this song and many others on this album. She was one of the first artists that Prince worked with who could really go toe-to-toe with him in the studio, and because of her, he really opened up his sound and letting her help shape the music with him, and that album is what it is because of that woman. She is incredible. We then moved to 1992, where Prince is no longer Prince. He is a love symbol, or the artist formerly known as Prince. This was a protest. He was fighting for ownership of his name, his masters, and his identity, since he felt that he was only seen as property to these record labels. So we heard the track 7 from that first Love Symbol album. And now I need to share a message with you. I have 2 more Prince tracks for you before we get into some of his collaborations. So stay tuned to KUNM.
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0: It is just about 3 o'clock, and this is Afternoon Freeform on your independent community-powered station, KUNM 89.9 FM, and online at kunm.org. My name is Leah. I am here with you every other Wednesday from 1:30 to 4, and today we have been traveling through the galaxy of Prince. We have looked at his influences, the Minneapolis sound, and now we are wrapping up a very, very hyphenated timeline of his music. We left off in 1992 when he is no longer using his name and is continuing his lifelong fight for autonomy and creative freedom. So after this, he rapid fires off quite a few albums to fulfill his contractual obligations to Warner Brothers. And we're going to skip that period. It is from about 1994 to 1999, and it's got its ups and downs. There's an album in there that I absolutely adore. But we're going to move on, and he does reclaim his name in 2000, and then he celebrates this with a week of concerts at Paisley Park. So the next track we're going to hear was originally released in 1988 on Love Sexy, but this is a live version from his much talked about after shows, these jam sessions he would have. So this is Alphabet Street live in 2002.

0: We opened with a live version of Alphabet Street from one of Prince's late night jam sessions while touring for the album One Night Alone. And we closed out there with Plectrum Electrum. At this point, Prince has formed another group, the female power trio Third Eye Girl. His sound is now fully guitar driven. It's raw and it's loud. He made sure that everyone knew he was one of the greatest guitar players. And the album, Plectrum Electrum, was released in 2014, with him passing away only 2 years later. Still super gutting. But as I mentioned, he was one of the greatest guitarists. So you may be familiar with this absolutely jaw-dropping performance. Prince comes in and completely steals the song at about 3 minutes, 30 seconds. You cannot miss it. While My Guitar Gently Weeps, with Prince, Tom Petty, Jeff Lynne, Steve Winwood, and Danny Harrison at the 2004 Rock and Roll Hall of Fame.
1: One, two, one.

If you have never seen this performance, boy howdy, your jaw will literally be on the floor. And one of the best parts is the look on Tom Petty's face, and especially Danny Harrison. They are in absolute disbelief that Prince is able to do what he does with a guitar. I mean, it's an out of this world, unbelievable performance. So Prince did quite a bit of collaborating. He jammed a lot, but he also created more music than he could ever release under his own name, not including what is in that vault. And he also had some really fun aliases that he used as songwriting credits, things like Jamie Starr, Alexander Nevermind, Christopher, Joey Coco, Camille. And each of these characters he created allowed him to write from these different voices. He's such a fascinating guy. So this next set is going to look at a few songs that he collaborated or wrote and mostly did not take credit for. So first is Stevie Nicks with Stand Back. Stevie wrote this tune being inspired by Little Red Corvette, and Prince threw down the synth track and did not ask for credit.

Stevie Nicks opened the set with Stand Back with an uncredited Prince on synths. Then we had Kate Bush with Why Should I Love You. Prince and Bush went back and forth on this track, each dismantling and then adding their own. And the final track we just heard has Prince on background vocals, guitar, keyboards, and bass. And he didn't take credit on that one either. And then lastly, one of his biggest contemporaries, Madonna, with Love Song from her Like a Prayer album. They co-wrote this song with Prince also playing nearly every instrument on it like he does. And he was credited for this one, but let's be real, that's a Prince song. It's on a Madonna album, but it's a Prince song. And then he also played guitar on a handful of other tunes on that album, uncredited. So we have reached the last couple of sets for this Prince edition of Wednesday Freeform. My name is Leah, and I hope that you have enjoyed this very brief graze of the beautiful one, Prince. To close out today's show, we are going to hear from artists who have been inspired by Prince, and you can really hear him in these next couple of sets. There is just truly an endless list of people who have shared their complete admiration for Prince and credit him with inspiration or even the reason they got into music. So we're going to start with Miles Davis. So in the first set of today's show, we heard from Davis because he was an early influence on Prince. They did eventually collaborate during Sign of the Times, and Davis was very, very vocal with his praise for Prince. He talked about how he thought Prince was a genius, obviously, and that there was truly nothing that he could not do musically. So on Davis's album Tutu, his song Full Nelson is directly inspired by Prince.

Miles Davis opened that set with his 1986 funk track, Full Nelson, completely inspired by Prince, and even a nod to him in the song's title. Then we had Lenny Kravitz with Come On Get It from 2011. I don't think there is much to say about that inspiration. There is no Lenny without Prince. So to take us out, we are going to start with St. Vincent, who frequently cites Prince as an influence, and you can hear it in her machine drum funk, the eccentric guitars, and her lyric exploration of gender and sexuality. We're going to hear the track Sugar Boy. Then we have Dijon with Another Baby, released last year, and the parallels to Prince could not be more obvious on that. Beck with Deborah from his Midnight Vultures album, which he has noted that Prince was the major influence on that entire album. And then D'Angelo will take us to 4 o'clock with How Does It Feel? And I'm sure you remember a lot of things about this song, but I hope that you remember that Prince scream he does at the end. D'Angelo studied Prince. He idolized him and he adopted a lot from Prince. So thank you so much for tuning in today. I really hope you enjoyed this bite of the Prince universe. To me, Prince feels less like a person and more like lore. Putting the show together felt like piecing together a set of tall tales, and I kept second guessing everything, like things that I know that are ingrained in me. I just couldn't believe them completely. He wanted to be a mystery, and he was. He wanted to be understood, and I'm not sure he ever was. We have so much music, so many recordings, so much media, and somehow it still feels like we're talking about someone none of us really knew. It's almost like he's, you know, a modern Greek god where he is everywhere, powerful, but ultimately unknowable. My name is Leah. I will be back in 2 weeks. KUNM's Mark Haslett is up next with All Things Considered. And thanks again for hanging with me while we moved through the music of Prince.

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1: On listener-supported KUNM, it's 518. 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And if you were listening earlier this hour, you heard the latest about the proposal to put a data center in Socorro County. But have you heard about a proposed data center in Raton? Well, there is such a proposal. 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
1: Across central and northern New Mexico, it's hot and there's not a cloud in the sky. Sunset this evening at 8:20 in Albuquerque and the Middle Rio Grande Valley. Overnight low temperatures ranging from the upper 50s in Albuquerque to the mid-60s in Socorro. In northern New Mexico tonight, lows ranging from the mid to upper 50s. Thursday morning, sunrise at 5:51 in Albuquerque and the rest of the Middle Rio Grande Valley. High temperatures should be close to the 100-degree mark on Thursday. In northern New Mexico, afternoon highs tomorrow ranging from the upper 80s in the mountains and highlands to the mid-90s in the valleys.

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1: We have fair skies over central and northern New Mexico this evening. Later tonight, sunset at 8:20. In Albuquerque and the rest of the Middle Rio Grande Valley, low temperatures tonight ranging from the upper 50s to mid-60s. In northern New Mexico, overnight lows forecast in the mid to upper 50s.